0: or all around.
1: On the roundabout from their far out country, number one and number two, it's Future Birds with Fly On. And a song about the adult correctional institutions of Rhode Island from Deer Tick off their new record, Coin-O-Matic, ACI. And Tom Petty kicked off this edition of the roundabout, the Classic Rock Rewind, with a song called Listen to Her Heart. I'm Joe, your host, and I forgot to mention Shitaler from Chicago's Weekly Request is also coming up later in the show with a band called Office Dog.
2: Yes.
1: I'm Joe, your host. Stick around for the new wave, pick of the week with Electronic and Aldous Harding right now from New Zealand. If you ever get a chance to see her and her husband, I think you should check her out if you get a chance. This is the latest from Aldous Harding. It's Coats right here.

My pick of the week is electronic. Bernard Sumner from New Order, Johnny Marr from The Smiths, little help from David Palmer on drums from ABC on that song, Getting Away With It. All My Life. What a great song, and what a great singer in Joe, your host. You heard Bo Turrentine ahead of that. Cool Jeans Bedouin with On My Own, the latest from her. That concludes the first half of the show. We've got the second half right now coming up. Shea Tyler from Chicago's Weekly Request with Office Dog. Beck, at the end of the show, you've landed on the planet with him. We've got Travis Linville right now, originally from Norman, Oklahoma. And of Travis Linville, No Depression magazine says, Linville makes his craft sound easy, as he has done for years. He will be in my backyard September 13th for a living room show, backyard style. I'll tell you more about it as we get closer to that show. And right now, from Travis Linville, this is Yesterday's Wine, right here

On the roundabout, brand new music from Renny Conti, R-E-N-N-Y-C-O-N-T-I, Renny Conti, out on Mom and Pop Records. Song called Mona Lisa. The video and song both released today. The video stars our boys, Duncan and Eli. And, of course, Renny Conti is in the video, too. And we're about to world premiere it in our backyard. Super excited. Can't wait to see the video. I've seen little clips of it, but not the whole thing. I'm ready. Are you all ready? All right. Renny Conti, world premiere video in the backyard here in a few minutes. Before that, though, we got Office Dog on. Tyler from Chicago's Weekly Request. Kevin Morby's on the way with a new tune. His new album is out today. Beck at the end of the show. And Pyle out of Boston right now with a song called Born at Night. Right here on the roundabout.

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1: Oh, yeah.
0: How you like me now? I'm Joe, your host. Hopefully, you had a good time tonight. We'll be back next week with the Classic Rock Rewind, the New Wave Pick of the Week, Shea Tyler from Chicago's Weekly Request. Lots of other great songs I'll pick out and we'll listen to together. Unless you pick out a song and let me know what you want to hear. All right. Stick around for the Basement, Local Radar, and World Beat Broadcast. And wait a second. That was a pretty... Yep. It was a pretty good show. High five everyone for a pretty good show. Yes. And don't forget to check out my boys in the new video from Rennie Conti called Mona Lisa. I'll post it on my face page and my Insta.
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0: 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That was Radke, who are...
1: Rock.
0: Headlining. They do rock. They rock indeed. They're headlining Radfest, which is happening at Lemonade Park in Kansas City tomorrow. Honestly, if I didn't have... few different things on my schedule tomorrow, including a great show that we'll be talking about a little later. Mm-hmm. I would very much go to that show because, you know, technically these days getting canceled.

0: City is just about 2.5 hours. The highway's so much better now. Ram promised he wouldn't talk about traffic tonight. He's not doing it. And it is Radke, Monsteria, Freight Train Rabbit Killer, and the Ugly Cowboys all at Lemonade Park tomorrow for Radfest 4. But right now.
1: Right now.
0: Right now.
1: Ooh.
0: Because we'll be getting to all those fine bands in a minute. I would
1: it's
0: like
1: quite
0: to,
1: a list you've got.
0: Thank you. I would like to thank Mr. Joe Livingston.
1: Thanks, Joe.
0: You know, last week we were all about Joe's 417th show, but nobody's talking about Joe's 418th show.
1: And that's why people
0: tune
1: in.
0: This attention must be paid.
1: His 418th show, arguably the best show he's done so far.
0: At least since his 417th show, and I can't stand it when people all jump on a bandwagon. But we're all about this. But you know, the cause continues, and maybe the cause is we want more episodes of The Roundabout.
1: And so, also, this bandwagon, really comfy.
0: Oh, thank you. Thank you. it's all IKEA. University IKEA. Ladies and gentlemen, like I said, there is a great festival coming up in Kansas City, Lemonade Park, this weekend. Monsteria is from Columbia, Missouri.
1: Mm-hmm.
0: Freight Train Rabbit Killer is out of Kansas City. And the Ugly Cowboys, great band name, are out of Stillwater, Oklahoma. Have you ever been to Stillwater,
1: Oklahoma? I have been to Stillwater, Oklahoma.
0: What took you to Stillwater, Oklahoma?
1: I went to see a lot of Ugly Cowboys, and let me tell you...
0: I don't think that's a real thing. Ladies and gentlemen, this is the Ugly Cowboys. Or no, wait, actually, this is Monsteria, excuse me, Dr. Tonic. Right here on Local Radar.

0: That was The Ugly Cowboys. With Absence, The Ugly Cowboys are out of Stillwater, Oklahoma. Before that, there was Freight Train Rabbit Killer out of Kansas City with Mule to Plow. And kicking that off, Monsteria out of Columbia, Missouri with Dr. Tonic. All three of those bands are going to be with Radke, who you heard kicking off the show, at Radfest 4 at Lemonade Park in Kansas City tomorrow night. If you got a reason that you can get yourself to Kansas City, it's a pretty good show. It's not even that much to get in.
1: And if you don't have a reason, go anyway.
0: It's a nice weekend.
1: Yeah.
0: It's not gonna rain that much. Although it was looking a bit inclement.
1: Oh,
0: As I was coming in tonight.
1: I put a call in and I was like, you can't do this before local radar. After local radar.
0: Oh, thanks.
1: You're welcome.
0: Again, very generous.
1: You are the king of late night.
0: So that song, and Nate and I were talking about it while it was playing, that is my favorite song of the week. You can't have a favorite child, but also you can.
1: You 100% can.
0: I'm sorry about your status.
1: I'm not. I mean, it does make it weird because you're my favorite child.
0: You're welcome.
1: thank you.
0: But Absence by the Ugly Cowboys off their most recent album. That just an excellent composition. Just well done. Well done.
1: A plus.
0: Sometimes, like, you know, standing ovations are a far too common thing. I mean, but when they happen, when you're just hear something or see something and you're just like, you know what? I can't even articulate this better. I need to be up so I can clap as tall as possible.
1: If a standing ovation was good for radio, that's what we would be doing. But instead we're talking about
0: it. Oh, also, we're not supposed to clap on the radio. That's one of Jess's rules. But
1: she's not listening.
0: She's not here. She is actually at, at Casey Callison's show down at Moon City Pub right now. Casey Callison and the Shin Kickers playing down at Moon City Pub. If I was not here, I would be there. Casey Callison and the Shin Kickers don't get out and get to see them enough. Frankly, I'd like it if they played a bit more. But, you know, they got lives to lead.
1: Find my shins unkicked, so I really actually would prefer if they would come more.
0: if you need something else to do, tomorrow night, I'm just blowing right past that.
1: I love it.
0: Tomorrow night at Moontown Sound, three-band bill, Violets Are Blue, The Vic, and Hona Lee. Now, here's the thing. I definitely have songs by Violets Are Blue and The Vic. Hona Lee, I definitely have the wrong band. And finally, the Springfield Hona Lee has an Instagram page, but I just found this song,
1: right,
0: like a month ago by another band, and I really like it. So at the end of this, you're gonna hear that. But right now, it's Violets Are Blue with Mammoth right here on Local Radio.

0: So that was... Okay. That was a band called Honely.
1: But not the band.
0: Well, not the band that I believe, I have to otherwise assume, is playing tomorrow night at, Moontown Sound. But I cannot figure out where this band name comes from. I can only find one thing that he references it until today, mm-hmm. when I found Springfield's Honely. If someone knows what this is, what cultural touchstone this is in reference to, please edify me on our Instagram page, our Facebook page, localradar1943@gmail.com. Just
1: Tuesdays at like 3:15.
0: Anytime is fine. All that is to say,
1: Tuesdays.
0: I don't know where that comes from. But anyway, I found this band from New Jersey called Mona Lee, and I really like that song. It's called Time Flies. So I played it, and that's why. Before that, there was The Vic with Sandstorm. And before that, there was Violets Are Blue with Mammoth. All three of those bands are going to be at Moontown Sound tomorrow night.
1: Yes, something tells me that a band from New Jersey may not be the
0: Yeah, the recording's from 2008. So I'm fairly certain that that's not the case, but I can't guarantee it. And also, I can't find anything else with that name, and I don't know what it is, but I'm stopping talking about this right now.
1: Ooh, but what are you going to talk about?
0: I don't know, Nate. What do you want to talk about? But no, it's time for Rand's Country Corner. It is Rand's Country Corner, brought to you this week, as it is every single week, by the Rock Hill Ranch on Rock Hill Road. The Rock Hill Ranch...
1: They know who Honely is.
0: I feel are responsible for the volume input disparity in my control board this evening, which I apologize if the songs are a little softer. Turn them up, then turn them down when I'm on. And the Rock Hill Ranch on Rock Hill Road, I played badminton with two badminton rackets there for over an hour last weekend, and it was great. And I got so many points.
1: That they became good mittens?
0: They're great mittens. Right now, it is time for Fayetteville, Arkansas's own Dylan Earle. I just like the guy. He's from Fayetteville. He's fantastic. He does come through Springfield. Dylan Earle came on my Spotify yesterday and was like, well, you're going on the show tomorrow night. So this is Dylan Earle with Level-Headed Even Smile right here on
1: Local Rand's Country Corner.
0: Double badminton racket badminton.
1: Radar.

0: That was Madison Gregory, but Drive. Madison is opening up a show on the Square. The Live from Downtown concert series, which just started a couple weeks ago, it started 2 weeks ago? Last week.
1: May have been last week. I don't remember. All I know is...
0: It's May right now.
1: It's... So here's what happened. It's May right now. So if it started in May, it was last week.
0: One way or another, Madison is opening up for Cruel Summer, which is a Taylor Swift tribute featuring the lovely Melissa Ray, her very talented... don't tell him I said this. Oh, but I said it on the radio. Crap. Her brother, Mike Henderson. He's fine. And a host of other very great sounding cats. So if you like the music of Taylor Swift, or frankly, if you enjoyed that Madison Gregory tune, the show's free. You got nothing to lose.
1: Well, that
0: it's on the Square. It should be a beautiful night tomorrow. The rain that is coming through is largely coming through tonight, early part of tomorrow morning. If we'll see. I'm an old man. I'm just talking about weather and traffic. Let me tell you about the things that really, really grind my gears.
1: We're talking about the traffic.
0: Yeah. So that is going on, and we'll be going on through the end of September. A whole bunch of great bands. You can check it out at livefromdowntownsgf.com. Also happening tomorrow night, I am thrilled to say this, the Detectives have a new home. They are starting a new residency down at Ruthie's off C Street. They'll be down there at 6:30 tomorrow night. I have been a big fan of the Detectives for many, many years. The Detectives have now existed for almost 17 years, and they're great. If you're not familiar with them, they play 50s, 60s rock and soul. It's a lot of early rock and roll. It's a good time. They sound great because they've played the songs literally hundreds and hundreds and hundreds of times. So they know what they're doing. It's a lot of fun, and it's going to be 6:30 down at Ruthie's tomorrow night. Those are just two great shows that you can check out tomorrow if you're not in, obviously, in Kansas City, obviously.
1: Yeah.
0: Checking out Radfest. But also Ooh. Happening this weekend at Ruthie's is Punk Rock Brunch punk rock brunch. At Ruthie's.
1: Wait.
0: Also happening at Ruthie's, it's happening at Ruthie's.
1: That's convenient.
0: Punk Rock Brunch with Timmy Miano and the Constant Distractions, Bomb the Public, and You People. And it's also Timmy's birthday, and this is... St. Louis Pizza, the best kind of pizza, by Timmy Miano and the Constant Distractions, right here on Local Radio.

my mom's pizza is so good. She makes everything from scratch, from the sausage to the sauce, puts it in this big black pan that she's been using since before I was born that has pizza crust baked right into it. When my mom makes a pizza, people come from all over the world just to get a whiff of 1, 2, 3, 4!

0: That was Bomb the Public with Bell of Your Balls.
1: Well, I'm hungry.
0: They're a young and polite bunch.
1: They are a young and polite
0: they're
1: brunch.
0: Young. And they you know what they love?
1: A young and polite brunch?
0: They do indeed. They do indeed. Thank you. I'm glad that, you know, I put that down there. You picked it. You're good. I'm going to shake your hand right here across the board. Good job. Ladies and gentlemen, once again, that punk rock brunch happening Sunday at Ruthie's off C Street. Bomb the Public, You People, and Timmy Miano and the Constant Distractions.
1: And maybe You People.
0: Well, that's two. One more handshake.
1: Thank you very
0: there
1: much.
0: You go. Very good. Good job.
1: Great. I do what I can. Yeah.
0: This has been the 92nd ever episode of Local Radar. We're 8 weeks away from our 100th show. And really, not long after that, I meant to count the number of weeks earlier, and I did not. Will be our two-year anniversary come this August. So, wow. You guys. But you know what? You know what August is? August is the end of summer. We're not even in summer yet. Summer's still happening. Summer's not even happened.
1: No.
0: It's spring. There's maybe a spring thundershower outside right now. I don't know. I'm in a windowless studio.
1: Oh, yeah.
0: Yeah.
1: I mean, there are
0: windows, but they look into other studios. So, yeah, it doesn't really help. This is KSMU Springfield, 91.1 FM, KSMS Point Lookout Branson, 90.5, and KSMW West Plains, 90.3. Of course, World Beat Broadcast gonna beat coming up next.
1: And
0: did that work as well as the other stuff? Okay, great. Thank you.
1: So flawless, no one noticed.
0: Flawless execution. I appreciate your affirmation. Thank you to my good friend Mailman Nate for being here this evening. Oh, I meant to ruthlessly shame Weird Rachel for not being here tonight. She was gonna be here tonight, and then she got so sleepy and she couldn't make it. And you know what? That's fine. I respect a person's time. And that she, you know, needed some stuff for herself, but also like weak sauce, woman.
1: Right, and also that was you couldn't take like an hour nap and then come in like
0: no.
1: this.
0: But I'm you know so- what? No, hey, counterpoint. She's sleeping.
1: You know,
0: we worked hard. We both worked hard on things here at the station.
1: And
0: it's all neither here nor there. Weird Rachel will be back here with us next week.
1: Mm-hmm.
0: We love you. I hope you're asleep. And now it's time for Spin
1: the Top.
0: My celebration of my favorite ever Springfield musician, one Mr. J.R. Top. We are on this is the last track of My Music is Trash, which is the third Sweetwater Abilene album. I'm going to figure out my orders and stuff next week. I have to figure out which album we're on to next week. But right now, this is, again, the last song from My Music is Trash. This is called Going Overseas by Sweetwater Abilene. We'll be back here live next week. Thank you for listening to
1: Local Radar.
0: Oh, good.

0: Hey, bud.
1: Hey, bud.
0: Good night, bud.
1: Good night, bud.
2: Where is it? Trumpet opening there on some good old cha-cha music from the late 50s. Back before there was a satellite in the sky. Well, we're in the modern days now, even around little Ozarks. But for the 2 hours coming up, it'll be all old school sounds from back in the days of vinyl. From around this region a little bit, but the whole wide world, way out there. And some way out there stuff from around here too. It's all good.
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1: Oh, well, so much. In the way of material, oh my God, a box full of this, that, and the other. Rich. Variation. Hope you enjoy.

So the last track was from Mexico via Colombia. Started out with Jose Munoz and the South Americans, 1956. Then Jackie Davis, Hammond organ going cha-cha. Oh, in the middle there, the finest 45-cent recording, I believe, of, well, Montego Joe. Latin Rhythms, the name of that puppy. Out of Springfield, Missouri, broadcaster here, 91 FM on the KSMU dot. Oh, yo-de-ho, lots going on. Got a guy from Marshfield singing a fine song, playing his vibrato guitar. He's amazing. Long since gone, but what a run he must have had. So we'll ponder that in a bit. Yeah, we'll ponder this too. And some yesteryear, well, just figure yesteryear. You get that.

Good evening, friends of the inner sanctum. This is your host to welcome you in through the squeaking door to another half hour of horror. Come in, won't you? Sit down. I hope you'll forgive me if I don't get up, but I'm terribly tired. I spent last night with a friend who's a book collector, specializes in bestsellers. He certainly showed me some interesting ones. In fact, he tried to bury me in one. Because all the very best sellers have corpses in them.

0: From New York City, we bring you the Lifebuoy program starring Al Jolson with Park Dukakis and our special guest stars Gail Patrick and Connie Boswell with Lud Luskin and his orchestra.
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0: Close up on level 77, made famous by their thousands of surplus commercials. Charles, you're in the back of the truck.
1: Matt?
2: Yes. What is it, Matt?
1: Get that order of 500 wolf stools in from the Chinese trader on Cock Bridge?
2: What was that?
1: Should be in the back there under the crate of electric neck warmers from Italy.
2: Well, it's in it. It ain't here.
1: James, blast it.
3: Hello, Ed. This is Charles Garage, terrified in the rain up on the 77th level of Mutt and Smut's Helidock. How many times have I seen them clown around on TV, these two grizzled, busy guys of indeterminate sex and height? Well, I'm here to tell you, they work hard, too. For instance, they said they'd take me for a ride today, and they've already got me loaded on their old Jimmy Reefer. It's one of their fleet of thousands, and before this day is over, I fully expect to see what keeps America on the run and what makes people run when we talk about America.
2: This niche on top of the grade of artificial old English brand abdominal shield.
1: Oh, well, thank goodness. You really gave me a bad moment there, Smut.
2: Why's that?
1: Well, we're supposed to send them back. The government claims they're faulty.
2: That's crazy, Mutt. The government didn't say no such thing as know-how, you dumb old coot.
1: Then you just read me this here piece of official blue notepaper the government man dropped off here this morning.
2: Well, let me see that ding-dang thing there. Okay. Indonesian leg sleeves, order number B12-39/9, one gross Japanese wolf stool, there it is, order number K67-855/.2, has to be returned brown paper wrapper subversive. Why, you slow brain coot, this is subversive, not false.
1: Same thing, Smut, same thing. We can't sell them, or you know what'll happen.
2: Yeah, well, okay, I guess you're right this time. Listen, I'll go into the back room and change the name on the crate and send them down to that Indian school along with a belt of crayon.
3: Well, Ed, as the big truck ramps up, and as Mutt and Smut climb in the cab, we're already accelerating.
2: Pork shed to look for?
4: The big lumberjack just beyond the giant toasted burrito.
2: Oh,
3: we're already accelerating at speeds that are unbelievable.
2: What, Mutt?
3: As we search out the empty 90s of the big city.
4: I'm new sign to myself, Smut. Good red sign.
2: You sure do think out loud, then, Mutt.
3: And I'll take this opportunity to talk to Mutt. Mr. Mutt, feel to pilot this big rig?
2: What
1: are you talking about? I didn't do anything.
2: Now, cut it out, Mutt. Now I'm warning you,
1: Mutt. Boy, you sure are infuriating sometimes, you lovable old
2: coot. Well, just watch yourself,
3: Mutt. Well, you are a lovable
2: old coot,
3: Mutt.
2: I'll drive this crate right off the road.
3: No!
2: I swear I will.
1: Oh, yeah?
3: No.
1: I'll do that. I'm driving, you know, you dumb bastard.
2: Oh, well.
3: No, look out!
2: Okay, then. I ain't gonna tell you.
1: Now, what for mother's sake you talking about?
3: I'm talking about business,
2: I'm gonna recite all the verbs of the alphabet for you. That's all. I ain't gonna do it now.
1: Oh, you're so fucked, Smut.
3: It'll give me a chance
2: to... All right, MB is what were, do, did, done, does, can, could, have, has, had, may,
3: and
2: must, might, shall, should,
3: go
2: will,
3: on.
2: Would, and been.
1: Okay, that does it, gallbladder. I'm
3: pulling
1: this crate off in the rain.
3: No, don't. Look out. No.
2: This is the sack of waffles.
3: Well, Ed, we're stopped. The big roto truck.
1: I don't care. You
3: in front of one of America's institutions.
1: You're in such an all-fired hurry.
3: Well, a truck stop. It's the sack of duck truck stop waffle shop. And it's just like all truck stops. Full of trucks. Stopped.
0: Yes, Jimmy, the truck stops here. But what do Ducktowners do when they stop running and working? They lie down and watch other people working on TV, if it's running. So give yourself a break. Unbutton your jeans, drop your workload, and take the time to watch what the people are watching. This.
5: Sarge? Dropping whistles on us again, Sarge.
2: I don't know, kid. It's really dangerous out here.
5: It's really serious.
2: Yeah, listen. The colonel said we're going to have to take that whistle before dawn.
5: Oh, my God. Oh, here it comes again. Now they're frying bacon.
6: Is that one hell of a movie? Well, this is Ben Bland, and you're watching Bacon Rind on the Whistle Front with Sid Caesar and Kelly Lang on Ben Bland's all-day matinee. We're going to be back to it. We'll have some really fine guests coming up right after we pause for these words for you.
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8: Hello, dear friends. This is Eric Burden. Yes, they did take away our music. But now you can have it back. of these three wonderful voice prints of the 60s.

That's some dub, King Tubby. Roy Drusky with some White Lightning Express. And R-Sign Theater. Some funny people. Truck Stops Here. Yeah, a little bit. And the amazing Wayne Myers. No other place than Marshfield, Missouri. Born in 1916, says on the album cover. Which is titled The Old Coal Miner. What an amazing person he must have been. Well, out of Springfield, Missouri, on KSMU 91 FM. Broadcaster here. We'll continue on the sounds of yesteryear and keeping up what's going on around in a light way.

It's Sam Makia and his Islanders with some Hawaiian instrumental hits. From, I don't know. Looks to be late 50s. Let's see. Tumbling Tumbleweed from the Riders of the Purple Sage. Fitting companion to the If Six Was Nine. A calm down from the tumult of old Jimmy and the Experienced People. May This Be Love, Waterfall. Work over another Experienced deal, and then King Tubby with the dub version of Israelites. Broadcaster here. Springfield, Missouri is the source of KSMU at 91 FM. A whole lot going on. Hey, a 5-acre thing ain't as big as a 30,000 thing like out in Utah, so we got that. It's not a hyper turbo ginormo hyper scale, I think they call it, data center. So many to choose from. I do not know. I'm a mere fragile human, which, due to other faulty human intel, there's no 60-page. That was not, well, possibly. It's just not in the, not to be found. So, that had to do with the Fair Play matter. First swimming feature for the campaign matter that came out of city council. Blah, blah, blah, blah. Still remains a little bit of last minute change that, according to some, might make it Plum Hollow. Plum Hollow. It's a wonderful development. So who knows? I know not. Can barely slur and screw up playlists. That's seemingly my contribution. Who knows? Not I. But there ain't enough water in the ground or ratepayers to pay it. Well, that's another matter. That's the big one. Oh my gosh. There's new money. The state level for a convention center. So it appears they're going to go for a third try. I don't know. That's all about, or that's within the Springfield citizen. Don't get how much I'm too busy doing stuff. So much for that blather. Leave it to others who know what's going on. Just a confused human. Benefit of the technology. Hey! Well, this is gonna go off into some other deal. It's kinda, I don't know. Not all that. I'm sure you're accustomed to that by now. Oh well, off we go.

Ladies and gentlemen, please welcome from Lexington, Kentucky, word recording artists, Mike and Rose Warkey.

People, when they get saved, they don't want to get saved. See, lots of people, you talk to them about getting saved, and they say, I don't want to get saved. If I get saved, I won't get to do none of the stuff I want to do. Well, I've been saved for 17 years, and I still get to do all the stuff I want to do. I smoke all the dope I want to smoke. I drink all the booze I want to drink. And I run around with all the women I want to run around with. It's just that since I've been saved, I find that I don't need booze to make me feel like a man. I don't need marijuana to face tomorrow. And when you're married to a fillet, you don't run around with green bologna.

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Oh, it was all dusty. Some of the ivory was gone from the keys. But to me, it was so beautiful and brought back many, many memories. Like nights when we would sit around the fire, me and my brother Jim. Mama would say, "You boys get popular, we'll all sing a hymn." 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

We all had our favorites. Jim and I too. Like the old Bloody Cross and Look Away Beyond the Blue. But before we were finished, Mama was sure to say, let's do a chorus of In the Garden, and then we'll kneel and pray. Mama and Papa are both gone now. It's just me and my brother Jim. But when we meet again up there,

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There's probably something before, but what's notable was Cowboy Slim and the Klim Brothers. The track was Mother's Old Organ. Better than that, they're from Republic, Missouri. Yeah. Representing from both sides of Springfield, got some Republic there and some amazing Marshall material from Wayne Myers. Had his wonderful life and wonderful contribution before all this new stuff rolled in. The modern world, data centers. They're everywhere. We'll see. Oh, yeah. Mystic Revealers.

0: And now, we have here Miss Thomasina Cat, who is
1: going to sing that lovely old song, O Sole Mio. 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

0: 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Hello, Fido. Are you really a talking dog?
1: Yeah.
0: Well, we'll see. What is the top of a house called? That's right, a roof. Now, another question. When you feel sandpaper, how does it feel?
2: Roof, roof, roof.
0: That's right. It feels rough. Now, one more question. What is the outside covering of a tree called?
2: Bark, bark, bark.
0: Bark. 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Thank you, Fido the Talking Dog. Sisters. 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

0: 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What could that be?
1: The little shaver is my electric razor. 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
0: Swell, Happy, and what's it gonna hum for us?
1: Well, Mr. Woodpecker, it's had the hiccups ever since it came in. Guess it's thirsty. So I'll have it try how dry I am.
0: Okay, I see you have it plugged in, so take

0: y'all. Move y'all for the Dreader Mafia.
1: State systematically in exact terminology. What you come about? Wally, where you teeth the man's skirt for?
2: Wait, you never hear say, me, I'm Mafia.

I think we started with Mystic Revealers. And Tenement Yard from Dillinger. And Doy O'Dell with I Wish I'd Stayed in the Wagon Yard. Then good old Mel Blanc, voice actor extraordinaire. Woody Woodpecker and many other old-time cartoon characters. Mel Blanc on a 78 Bakelite. 75 RPM Bakelite. Piece of vinyl. And then Snuffy and Molly. Broadcaster here out of Springfield, Missouri. KSMU 91 FM. Well, you know, there's this wonderful town besides Marshfield, Republic. Well, up north is Fairplay, around this Springfield orbit here in the wonderful Ozarks. Well, so many years ago, they did a wonderful recording, Fairplay Swingin' 10. Well, that had been the earlier name of the campaign limitation deal, whatever, here at the city. They changed it from December to now and changed it a lot more at the last minute, putting in all kinds of added things that may or may not be in everyone else's plan. I don't know. Seems a little strange, but hey, we'll just reflect in the not that Fairplay thing, but this Fairplay thing. This is the Fairplay Swingin' 10 back in the old days before all this stuff. I mean, data centers everywhere and convention centers everywhere and taking away the vote everywhere and no parallels in any of that, of course. Nothing to see at all. Hey, Fairplay 10, the Swingin' 10. They swing a lot. There's no listing except in the vinyl that's way back in the back here, and we'll just have to see what's coming up. Matter of fact, we'll just do that now and see what they got to say.

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Then you'll know how it feels to be alone.

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Here is your group, Henry Delgado and the State. 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If you like to dance, very well. And then smoke the cigarette and put in wave.

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J.D. Blackfoot. 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Jeez. The sun, whatever. Oh, and there's other stuff too. Let's see. Be what you want to be. Atomic Cocktail, Slim Gallard, and the Los Polis, and the Strut, and Hey Joe with Jericho. Grass was smooth. Then Chen Kalong, beauty meant to be seen. Notable singer from Peru, late singer, loved among his people, great chicha, performer, broadcaster here, where it's a wild world down here, so we'll see how it's all sorting out in another week with all the goings on, see if we can hang on. Yay, humans. Later.

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0: This is Weekend Edition from NPR News. Scott Simon is away. I'm Alyssa Nadworny. The Fed has a new chair, and he faces a persistent problem: inflation. On Tuesday, the Labor Department announced that consumer prices were up 3.8% in April.
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1: You may wonder occasionally, do I have what it takes to survive under tough circumstances? 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
5: 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How did the audience feel about it?
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9: Live from NPR News in Washington, I'm Nora Rahm. President Trump has announced that U.S. and Nigerian special forces conducted an operation that killed the second-in-command of ISIS. NPR's Jewel Bright reports the commander was captured in Africa, where attacks by ISIS-affiliated groups have surged in recent years.
10: President Trump said in a social media post that Abu Bilal al-Manuki was eliminated by U.S. and Nigerian forces after intelligence sources found him hiding in Africa. U.S. officials have not disclosed specific details about the operation. Trump thanked Nigeria in his post for joining the U.S.-led operation. This operation comes 5 months after U.S. forces carried out airstrikes targeting ISIS targets in northwest Nigeria. Since then, Nigeria and the U.S. have stepped up military cooperation, and more than 200 U.S. soldiers have been deployed to Nigeria to help train and support the Nigerian military in their fight against insurgents. Jewel Bright, NPR News, Lagos.
9: The Israeli military says a commander of the military wing of Hamas was killed in an Israeli airstrike yesterday. Is-al-Din al-Haddad was among those who planned the October 7th attack on Israel that triggered the war in Gaza. Gaza has seen almost daily Israeli fire despite a fragile ceasefire between Israel and Hamas. The biggest commuter rail service in the country is on strike this morning. 3,500 Long Island rail workers walked off the job in New York. Bruce Kahnweiser reports the labor dispute has been going on for years.
11: Negotiations between New York City's Metropolitan Transportation Authority and the five unions representing the Long Island Railroad workers have dragged on for 3 years. The LIRR transports well over 250,000 commuters a day during the work week, and ridership on weekends has also gone up in recent years. Salary raises and health care contributions are key issues separating the two sides.
9: Bruce Kahnweiser reporting. President Trump's immigration policies, including travel bans, have created serious concerns among soccer fans and economists who say they'll hurt this year's FIFA World Cup. But Trump seems to be relaxing some restrictions. NPR's Sergio Martinez Beltran reports.
12: One of the biggest barriers for soccer fans is a visa bond program implemented by the Trump administration. Nationals of 50 countries will have to pay up to $15,000 that would be refunded when the person departs the U.S. This week, though, the Trump administration said the bond will be waived for those who have already purchased a FIFA World Cup ticket, but that might be too late. Buying a plane ticket this close to the date can be expensive, especially because of rising jet fuel prices. And those who want to visit and be with friends and families at a watch party outside of a game and do not have a ticket will still have to pay the bond. Sergio Martinez Beltran, NPR News, Austin, Texas.
9: This is NPR News in Washington. Protests are being held in cities across the country today in support of voting rights. Several Republican-led states in the South have been attempting to redraw congressional maps after the Supreme Court further restricted challenges to map lines based on racial discrimination. Streets are closed and security is tight in central London today, where rival demonstrations are taking place. Vicky Barker reports.
13: The far-right activist and Christian nationalist known as Tommy Robinson has called his followers to this, his second self-described Unite the Kingdom march and rally. Across town, pro-Palestinian and anti-racism groups have joined forces for a march and rally marking the anniversary of the Nakba, the dispossession of Palestinians during the formation of Israel in 1948. Keeping the two groups apart, more than 4,000 extra police officers using live facial recognition technology for the first time. Following a series of attacks on Jews in Britain, the police also said they'll monitor banners, slogans, and platform speeches for possible violations of hate crime laws. For NPR News, I'm Vicky Barker in London.
9: The grand final of the Eurovision Song Contest takes place tonight in Vienna, Austria. The celebration of pop music is now in its 70th year. Organizers say it's the world's biggest music show. The more people watch, then they watch the Super Bowl. Viewers can vote on the 25 finalist songs by phone, text message, or online. I'm Nora Rahm, NPR News in Washington.
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secret. At the end of March, the composer David Lang debuted a modern piece of music set to a 250-year-old book, Adam Smith's The Wealth of Nations. It had four sold-out performances by the New York Philharmonic, conducted by Gustavo Dudamel. Last week on the show, we heard from Lang about the origins of the piece, and we sat in on a few rehearsals. We also attended one of the performances.

0: Afterward, we spoke with some audience members in the lobby.
1: I'm here on a band trip, and this was one of the activities, so yeah. I really like all of the crescendos and how it was all building up to like a really big moment at the end.
2: I think it actually speaks to what is most beautiful about humans, that we feel better when we help others. I think that's a beautiful emotional and pragmatic loop.
3: This is the kind of piece the Philharmonic should be doing. It was also interesting watching Gustavo Dudamel up close. He was really into it. I mean, he was really inside the piece.
0: The published reviews were also positive. Stacey Vanek Smith, writing for Bloomberg, said that David Lang had shown that economics, often reduced to stock tickers and earnings reports, can in fact be profoundly human. I caught up with David Lang about a week after the last of the four performances of The Wealth of Nations, and I asked what it felt like to work on a big new piece like this for years, and then here it comes.
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1: I wanted to do something that I ended up not liking, and it's really easy to make those mistakes. There are, you know, like 1,000 little tiny detail things, and they really can affect how the piece feels to me. Maybe not to anybody else, because the piece didn't exist before. Nobody knows what it could have been. But I have a little checklist in my head of all the things that I might have done wrong.
2: What was on that checklist?
1: There's that movement that we talked about last time, the woolen coat, which I really wanted to make sure that it sounded as emotional and as full to everybody else as it did to me singing it at home in my studio. And I was really happy that that worked out really well. The solo things, like I didn't know if having Fleur singing these arias with no accompaniment, if they would be so emotional.
2: Lang is talking about the mezzo-soprano Fleur Baron. She was one of the two vocal soloists in Wealth of Nations, along with the bass baritone Devon Tynes. Here is one of the arias that Lang was thinking of.
1: But in my heart, what I hoped would happen would be all those changes of scale would end up kind of focusing what happened to our attention as we listen. But you should tell me what you thought. I mean, I've been living with this piece for years. You just heard it the first time, so I'd be very curious to know what you thought.
2: I thought it was wonderful. I thought it was thought-provoking, but also totally engaging. It was deep, but accessible. There's a lot of different movements, obviously, and a lot of different emotions and a lot of different colors in the music. And you'll forgive me if I speak about music in a language that isn't quite the language of, you know, musicians or composers, but I found the music spiky and kind of punky at times, but also very delicate. I found the piece celebratory, but also mournful. I found it confident, but also seeking. And I found I walked out of there with a new appreciation for Adam Smith, which is not nothing because I had quite a bit of an appreciation for him and a pretty big appreciation for David Lang.
1: What's weird, you know, being a young composer, you try to learn things and figure things out and you're always aware of what you're trying that you've never done before. When you become an old composer, and I can say that as a senior citizen, you know things instinctively that you're not really paying attention to any longer. So these issues of pacing and depth, there are all sorts of really important things that I don't think about as intensely as I used to think about them. I just trust that I will know how they work. And so for me, one of the really fun things was thinking that I was going to have an experience that had a particular shape, like this giant, enthusiastic Adam Smith stuff with a full orchestra at the beginning, and that gradually as the piece went on, it would taper down to these more personal American thoughts. And we would get someplace that would be, as you said, optimistic, but also kind of really trying to pay attention to what's going on around us. And I wasn't really sure that that was going to work. But for me, that's the thing that I was really satisfied with. The shape of the intellectual argument, I was really happy with.
2: I had a lot of fun being at rehearsals, and there were many things that really impressed me. First of all, I'm just blown away by how good the New York Philharmonic is and their singers. When I heard the first choral rehearsal and then the first orchestra rehearsal, it sounded so good, I thought, oh, well, everybody must have rehearsed a bunch before already together. But in fact, they haven't. It does seem like an absolute miracle that a person like you could sit in your studio in Soho for a bunch of years and write dots on the paper. And then one afternoon in March of 2026, you know, 48 vocalists and then a whole bunch of musicians and a couple soloists get together and they turn this two-dimensional thing into not even three, like six. Part of my thrill of watching you get enmeshed in this and watching you get happier and happier during the course of rehearsals, part of it was about the mystery and the magic of that, honestly. And so when I say it was inspiring and moving, the piece itself was, but I guess I also see the creation of a

0: something like this representing something really good about humankind that we're able to do this.
1: I love that you say that, because I really think that that's what you heard during the rehearsal, was you heard what's good in people. Everyone has their individual part. One of the things you do as a composer is you're actually writing a series of instructions for 100 different people in this piece. And everybody has their own instruction. And they sit at home before the first rehearsal and they practice their own instruction. So they have an idea of what they're responsible for, but they have no idea if they're going to be able to make something good with someone else when they get together. And so the process of rehearsal isn't about them learning the notes. The process of rehearsal is them learning how to be a community that comes together to build this thing.
0: So you, the composer, were there in the room for all the rehearsals. I'm guessing that for all the performers, the chorus, the soloists, the musicians, the conductor, that they're accustomed to playing music by dead composers at least 90% of the time, right?
1: That's absolutely right.
0: And you're, you know, unless something had gone really wrong during rehearsals, you were going to be alive at the end of it. And I was very curious to see how undiva-like you were, both the conductor of the vocal chorus and then the conductor of the orchestra, Gustavo Dudamel. They would often turn to you and ask a question or defer to, how do you like that? How's that sounding? Should we try this? What surprised me, I'll be honest, was how I'd say 99% of the time, you'd give them a big thumbs up and say, beautiful, it's beautiful. And I wondered, did you really feel that way, or was it somewhat strategic? Do you feel like your work is done, and now if you start nitpicking, you're just going to make yourself a pain in the neck, and therefore you're just going to be positive and encouraging like that, or were you really feeling that?
1: I think it's a little bit of everything. You know, I'd never heard the piece before either. If I had rehearsed with them for a month, I might actually be able to say, oh, this one note, can you bring it out a little more? I might have more specific comments, but I'm only able at that moment to take in the overall shape. But I also think they are really great and they are musical, and their job is to take those notes that look like nothing on a piece of paper, and they know how to breathe a certain kind of life into it. So even if they are not breathing the kind of life into it that I imagined, it already starts at a very enlivened space. And so I just got super happy from the whole thing. There was one moment on one day of rehearsal, though, where Gustavo was asking for detailed notes about every movement. And this sent me into a little bit of a terror, because I realized he was going to go, movement one, what are your comments? Then movement two, what are your comments? And then I realized I better have comments for movement three and movement six and whatever. So as he's fixing the things that I just pointed out, I quickly ran to my score and thumbed through, and I went, okay, I got to say something for movement five, right? I felt like then the pressure was on.
0: It sounds as though you attended every performance, correct?
1: I went to every rehearsal and every performance, yes.
0: What was the experience like for you over the course of those four performances? Were you listening in the same way for the same things?
1: I got very relaxed. I don't usually enjoy myself this much. The first night, the piece really felt like it was long. Not like it was too long, but I felt the massive quality of the piece. And every night, it really felt like it got faster. Even though it didn't get faster, it's just I got used to the trajectory of the piece. And by the end, I couldn't believe that we were at the end already. The quality of the performance, not the musical quality, but what the players, the singers, and the soloists found in the piece changed a little bit every night. Some of the nights were much more emotional. And I thought that was really interesting. It's like they got to the point very quickly where everyone could make a great sound and could make the argument for the piece. But I think what happened those four nights of performances is that Gustavo is finding something different. He's bringing something out. He's looking at a different bunch of players in a particular moment to give them confidence and make them emerge.
0: As I was watching rehearsals, I got to thinking and recognizing really how phenomenally expensive it is to produce something like this. A lot of people, a lot of real estate, probably not enough rehearsal for your taste, but still a lot of performances where there's no ticket sales and so on. And, you know, music like this today, as it was a couple hundred years ago, is really only possible because of patronage, because of wealthy individuals and institutions. And this piece has some harsh words for wealthy individuals and institutions. Did you ever feel that the piece was a little bit biting the hand that feeds it and pieces like it?
1: First of all, I think it costs a lot of money in our society to do bad things too.
0: What's on your list of bad things?
1: I think that list is very long. The idea that you might actually be able to take a bunch of money and do something for good, that doesn't sound like a bad thing. I really would hate to live in a world where all of the good and virtuous things have to be done very cheaply. I was sort of worried that maybe some of the board members would get mad at me, but actually several of the board members came up and thanked me. We're at a time right now where maybe there's such a division and a distance between the people who have billions and billions of dollars and actually control the world and the people who only have $400 million. I actually think the billionaires are trying to make the people who have $400 million feel really bad about themselves. So it could be that it is a time when there are actually things that we can say together for a large group of people about how money can be better spent.
0: This got me to wondering how the New York Philharmonic spends its money. The Philharmonic, like the Metropolitan Opera, the New York City Ballet, and all the other arts organizations at Lincoln Center, all the arts organizations everywhere, really, are struggling with rising costs, falling ticket revenues, and let's call it unpredictable philanthropy. The Metropolitan Opera, whose annual budget is around $330 million, had been working on a partnership with the Saudi Arabian government that would bring in $200 million, but the Saudis just pulled out. The Philharmonic, with a budget of around $90 million, is in better shape, in part because they have just landed Gustavo Dudamel, who is a superstar, as its music and artistic director. The Philharmonic also has a new president and CEO, Matthias Tarnopolsky, who has a longstanding friendship with Dudamel.
2: The New York Philharmonic is on the cusp of a transformative new era.
0: I asked Tarnopolsky to explain how the Philharmonic decides to invest in a big new piece like David Lang's Wealth of Nations.
2: It made sense. As we were approaching the 250th birthday of America, as an organization that is approaching itself almost 200 years, to think, how are we going to recognize this moment in not just American history, but global history through what we do, which is music. So that began a conversation with David, with Gustavo Dudamel, with my colleagues at the orchestra. And that led to David's pitch to us about something inspired by a great moment in musical history, cultural history, Handel's Messiah, and a great moment in economic and, let's not forget, literary history, in Adam Smith's The Wealth of Nations.
0: Did you, for a moment, maybe just think that was a crazy idea instead of a great idea?
2: Are you kidding? I thought it was a crazy idea until I sat down and started hearing the rehearsals. I mean, really, I walked in here, and I say this with great love for David and my colleagues, like, what are we doing? The Wealth of Nations, Handel's Messiah. But, you know, there's a lesson there which we should remind ourselves. Trust the artists, because they know, David knows, and the musicians of the orchestra know, and Gustavo, and, you know, Devon Tynes, and Fleur Baron, and the fantastic chorus, they know. You were there, and you were struck by the awesome power of that piece of music.
0: How many times did you see or hear part or all of Wealth of Nations?
2: I heard four performances all the way through, and I loved every minute of every one. I thought it's a magnificent piece of music. And I was surprised by my response, because I really did think, how is this going to work? The music, beautiful. The choral writing, beautiful. The narration, the text, the approach to the text was really clear. I kept discovering new things. And in retrospect, I realized that the first half was a narration of Adam Smith's treatise through music. And then the second half was the effects. I want some bread. I need shelter. Oh my goodness. I mean, it's so powerful. The second half, in light of the first. I mean, like, devastating.
0: What it made me wonder is, especially since so much of the Philharmonic's revenues come from philanthropy and philanthropists, and those are often the kind of people who have the concentrated wealth that is being decried in a piece like this. How do you think about how some of your most generous patrons are hearing that?
2: It was a searing indictment to our society today, that piece. But the people who give money to the New York Philharmonic in philanthropy, and for that matter in tickets as well, care deeply about this enormous public and civic good that is this beautiful orchestra. They care deeply about their city.
0: But I mean, were you concerned at all? Did any patrons come up to you after any of the four nights and say, you know, wonderful piece, Matthias, I'm always thrilled to be here, but boy, oh boy, did he lay into us?
2: Nobody. I was kind of ready for it. Look, people have their eyes open to what's happening in the world.
0: If you look back at history and you look at particularly turbulent times in history and you look at the art from those times, you see that the artists were very often not just describing the turmoil of the moment, but seeing, you know, holding the mirror up to society in a way that just nobody else does.
2: It is the writers and the poets and the musicians who get silenced when authoritarian regimes take hold. David Lang is a fearless artist, but he's not laboring under the conditions Shostakovich labored under of great suffering, or Prokofiev. He's not fearing for his life. And I can't imagine how that impacts an artist, though I have a sense listening to the Shostakovich symphonies and string quartets.
0: So if you had to summarize the theme or the message of David Lang's Wealth of Nations, all in, the music, the text from Adam Smith and others, the intensity of the writing and the performance, what is this piece saying to you?
2: Things are not what they seem. Every word and act matters. There is a human dimension and a human cost to everything we do, and we need to wake up to that.
0: Once awakened, do what then?
2: Once awakened, don't accept the suffering of others as okay.
0: We will be right back after the break. This is Freakonomics Radio, and I'm Stephen Dubner.
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1: David Lang told me he was going through some post-premiere depression after the New York run of his Wealth of Nations oratorio, although I'll be honest, he didn't seem depressed to me. Let's talk about the audience response. Tell me how it felt for you.
2: I really didn't know what people would think. I thought I might get polite applause because I did spend a lot of time thinking about the libretto, and I thought there was something of a kind of essay-type narrative structure.
1: Is that a good thing or a bad thing?
2: That's a good thing, I think. It's kind of vaguely and indirectly making an argument that leads someplace. And it could be that people could appreciate it and like it and enjoy it and have a good time with the music and not feel roused by it. And people got very enthusiastic about it. I was really, really, really excited that people enjoyed it that much.
1: I'm curious if you had any conversations with either people you knew or didn't know about Adam Smith's writings themselves, whether anyone said something like, wow, no idea that he circumscribed this idea this way or anything like that.
2: I think the more people knew about Adam Smith, the more they came up and told me about things I missed or like, how come you didn't put in the Pin Factory? I never got anyone who came up and said, you know nothing about economics, which I was expecting. So I was really happy about that. Maybe those people just stayed away from me.
1: When we published a Freakonomics Radio series on Adam Smith a few years ago, we interviewed Glory Liu, a political scientist at Georgetown and author of a book called Adam Smith's America, How a Scottish Philosopher Became an Icon of American Capitalism. When Liu heard that there was a new oratorio based on Wealth of Nations, she came to New York to see it. We caught up with her afterwards and asked if she thought that Lang had omitted any important parts of the book.
3: Why wasn't there a piece on the digression on silver? Just kidding. Just kidding.
1: This silver digression in Wealth of Nations is a long and data-heavy section of the book that even Smith fans find tedious. Glory Liu loved David Lang's Wealth of Nations.
3: It exceeded all of my expectations. It was urgent and curious and dark and heroic and hopeful. I really did not expect to feel such a range of emotions.
1: In her book, Liu argues that Adam Smith is often used selectively by the right, by the left, by free market evangelists, and by their critics. Everyone wants a piece of Smith, but not everyone wants the whole Smith. She thought David Lang's piece avoided the usual traps.
3: It's so easy to get a one-sided version of Smith, the one that most people are familiar with, and I bet the one that most people walking in these doors had the expectation they were going to hear. The triumphant story of the invisible hand of the market over the heavy hand of government, that self-interest is a universal force of human coordination. And yes, there are elements, right? But the fact that Lang was able to make that so much more complex, it wasn't a simple message. It challenged your preconceptions of who Smith is, what he stands for, what the concepts mean, and how these conversations evolve over time. Like, I was so blown away by it. What I really hope will happen is that people are going to have these really frank conversations about what they saw and what they encountered, and an interpretation of Adam Smith that they didn't know was possible. And I hope that that changes the conversation. I think that that's how change happens. You change the way people talk about an idea. You change the way people talk about the history of an idea. And you change the people who are included in that conversation.
1: And here's another audience member. Her name is Tracy Fenton.
4: I actually work in the finance industry. I thought it was incredibly moving, really moving.
1: Fenton did object to a passage that was drawn from a courtroom speech by the socialist leader Eugene Debs.
4: The big line about people who do absolutely nothing becoming millionaires. I can't say that's true. Being behind the scenes and knowing what the intelligent movement of money does for so many people, I'm a lot less black and white than I used to be.
1: Fenton was also thinking about how a piece of music like this gets paid for.
4: I can only assume how this was financed by benefactors who made their money in the finance world or from their grandfathers who made their money in the finance world.
2: I knew I wanted from the beginning, I wanted to end with the Debs because I felt like that's a strong pull.
1: And that, again, is David Lang.
2: It actually really helped me writing the piece.
1: This is Movement 17, Statement to the Court.
2: That's right.
1: Which we should say, and I didn't know this, I was surprised to learn this. This was a piece you'd written about 15 years ago.
2: Yeah, I wrote that piece a long time ago, and it's slightly cheating to stick old pieces into new pieces.
1: I did have this debate after with family and friends.
2: Oh, really? Whether it was cheating?
1: Well, I brought it up, and I said, you know, I felt this movement was incredibly strong, powerful, interesting, dark. It was a lot of things. And I was saying to my friends and family, you know, I don't know how I feel about this, that one of the main components of this larger piece was a piece that David had written and had been performed years earlier. So does that feel lazy, like cheating, or is it more? Then we started to talk about your piece in relation to Maasai. And of course, Handel was a great reuser of pieces, as I'm guessing many other composers of that era were. And the consensus, I'll have you know, among my group of people was that no, not lazy. This is what a writer does. You'll be happy to know I was the only naysayer there.
2: I definitely was worried that people who knew that piece might think that it was a little bit of cheating. But I'm in my studio thinking my own thoughts, and this piece really is about me trying to figure out what I think and what I believe. And so it automatically is on some level in dialogue with everything else I've ever thought. And all the other music that I've already written. So it didn't seem that out of place to me. The idea of a finished piece is a more recent idea in music history, that something is done and we treasure it. You know, composers were very practical.
1: So how do you feel? Because you have Eugene V. Debs saying, I am opposed to the social system in which we live. I believe in a fundamental change, but if possible, by peaceable and orderly means. Does that fit David Lang as well?
2: Yeah, basically. I would like to have change happen peaceably. That would be really great.
1: What kind of change?
2: Oh, I don't know. I'm not a politician, so I don't want to even go there. What I tried to do in this piece was to make a piece where I wouldn't be telling you that there's one right way to answer that question. You almost got me, you almost tricked me into saying what the right answer is.
1: The reason I ask is that I believe, and I'm hardly the first person to believe, that especially in a time of chaos and partisanship and so on, it is often the artist who, from a very different vantage point, will say something, write something, paint something that will make us all stand back and say, oh, I see, you really are holding a mirror up in a way that I wasn't able to. I suspect that deep down, you feel that way about yourself with this piece.
2: I guess I feel like this is a kind of mirror, but music is not really about specific things. You know, music is about how we feel about things. When we talk about the community, which is created by people who pass money from one person to the next, how do we feel about that? There isn't necessarily a way to change how that system operates until we deal with how we react emotionally to how that system makes us feel. And we try not to pay attention to it. We try not to pay attention to the life of the people who sell us things or the life of the people that we sell to. We think that everything is frictionless. We're trying to live more and more in a world where we never meet the people who take care of us. We never meet the people that we employ.
1: The invisible hand is just taking care of it all.
2: That's exactly right. And maybe that's not such a good thing. You know, maybe we need to pay attention to what all of those hands are contributing to each other. And if you do pay attention to all those hands, maybe you care about how those people live. Maybe you care about whether those people have enough money. Maybe you care about, are their children being educated? Are they able to go to the hospital when they need to? Maybe there's a whole network of things that we are trying to keep ourselves from seeing.
1: Coming up after the break, what happens to Wealth of Nations next? I'm Stephen Dubner. This is Freakonomics Radio. You can follow us in all the places that you follow things. We will be right back.
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1: To what degree is your new oratorio, Wealth of Nations, a, quote, religious piece? When I think of Messiah, plainly it is a religious piece in that it's a religious tale and religious figures and so on. On the other hand, it was first performed in a music hall, not in a church. And the fact that it has lived on so long and in such a beloved way, to me, goes well beyond what we think of as, quote, religious music.
2: I think any situation where you can imagine a better world is kind of like a religious or a substitute religious piece. That idea that we could have a better life than the life we are living, that's a very beautiful and I think necessary idea in order to live. I do think that that's something that religion has, but it's not the only place where you can find that message. But I do think that that's the message that's behind this piece. And I do think it's the message behind that book. I think The Wealth of Nations is Adam Smith's idea, not just a description of how things work and not just charting how things evolve, but it's his imagination about how everyone in the world gets along. I try to, in my studies, think of how what I learn can make me a better contemporary American. A lot of these ideas that I have about looking around and seeing hypocrisy and looking around and imagining a utopian world, you know, they're all things that come from reading the Bible and seeing how far away we are from a world we might possibly be in, or imagining how living up to the standards that I think my religion and probably all religions hold for us might actually be useful, and why is it we don't live up to those standards that we profess for ourselves.
1: On the other hand, you've read enough fiction and nonfiction and history to know that most utopian visions end very poorly in reality.
2: Absolutely. This is where I think religion comes in and faith comes in, at least for me, is when you are exhorted as many times as we are to welcome the stranger and to be kind to the poor and to help people who need our help. We're exhorted so many times because the texts know that we are not actually doing this as much as we could be doing it.
1: The first piece of yours that I heard was this piece called Just, which is, I was just taken aback by it. I found it unbelievably beautiful and sublime and mysterious. And it was a case of religious text set to music. So I wonder if you could talk about that. You mentioned that you are a religious person. What does that mean and how does that shape your relationship to religious texts that you set to music?
2: I was raised in a moderately religious environment to moderately religious parents.
1: These are Jewish immigrants to LA, is that right?
2: That's right. And I am myself, you know, intermittently religious, I would say. I go through periods where I get closer and farther away.
1: What does a close period feel like?
2: Well, I've gone through periods where I've, you know, kept completely kosher, and I've gone through periods where I've gotten farther away.
1: And do you study and go to shul, things like that?
2: I have studied and I have gone to shul. I've never had a lobster. I've never had a pork chop. You know, there's certain things that are important to me, and I think that trying to understand my background is where my religious interest comes in, not in the practice of being Jewish, but in trying to uncover what being Jewish could mean.
1: If you had to describe the essence of Judaism as you've lived it and the way that it works its way into your work, and let's say you had to describe that essence while standing on one foot.
2: Which is a very Jewish thing.
1: Which is a very Jewish thing. What would you say?
2: Do not do unto others as you would not have them do unto you. I think the thing that I've gotten out of all of my study and my religious background, such as it is that there are rules that you can imagine living by, that you can aim for, and with some work and effort and discipline and commitment, you might be able to achieve some of those. And some of those things may lead us into a better way of dealing with each other. So for me, I think my moral compass comes from things that I learned or at least I think I learned from my religion. I would like to think that Judaism has prescriptions for how everyone in the world should live, not just Jews. It has prescriptions for how Jews are supposed to live with everyone else in the world. And I would think that those prescriptions that I have inherited are universal. And when I see them not universal, it creates a great rift inside of me.
1: This piece of yours, Wealth of Nations, has 18 movements, and 18 happens to be a pretty significant number in Judaism. It represents the word chai, or life, alive, living. Is that a coincidence? Do a lot of your pieces have 18 movements, maybe?
2: Not a lot of my pieces have 18 movements, but I definitely felt like when I got to around 16 or 17, 18 began looking pretty good.
1: Okay, so for movement 18, the final section, you go back to the text of Adam Smith. This is after we've been hearing text from Ralph Waldo Emerson and Frederick Douglass and Maria W. Stewart and FDR. Walk me through this final movement, which is called The Very Simple Secret.
2: I was so happy when I found this in The Wealth of Nations because it really seemed like an essential statement of what you want out of your government and what you want out of your society. Here's the whole text to that movement. The secret,
3: the secret,
2: the very simple secret,
3: the very simple secret.
2: No society can surely be flourishing and happy of which the far greater part of the members are poor and miserable. It is but equity that they who feed, clothe, and lodge the whole body of the people should have such a share of the produce of their own labor. The establishment of perfect justice, of perfect liberty, and of perfect equality is the very simple secret which most effectually secures the highest degree of prosperity to all. And to me, it was so powerful to see that because I had assumed that because of the way Adam Smith is talked about in our society now, when he comes up, that there would be an acceptance of winners and losers, that there would be an acceptance that society has inequality built in. And this seemed the opposite of that. It seemed like the acknowledgement that the people who do the work need to be treated fairly. I also liked that it had the word equity in it. I thought it was really important to say this word was important 250 years ago, and it was seen by someone who we revere, so it should still be a value for us.
1: And how do you think about that still being a value today? On the one hand, the world is immeasurably more prosperous than it was 250 years ago. On the other hand, there's all kinds of inequity and other problems. So do you think we've demonstrably improved and we should be grateful for that and keep trying to do better? Or do you feel that we've somehow missed the lessons of history?
2: Well, why shouldn't we always try to do better? I think the minute you imagine we have found the perfect system, when you imagine our constitution is frozen, when you imagine that we are living in some way that means we don't ever have to adjust or balance or negotiate, those systems become stalled and become misbalanced over time. So my piece doesn't end, you know, loud or grand or, you know, oppressively. It doesn't say money is good, let's all have more of it. It doesn't say money is bad, let's take it all away. It just ends with this very kind of humble thing that Adam Smith wrote about justice.
1: So, David, what happens to this piece now? It's had its world debut. It was a success. The reviews are good. Even I gave it a really good review.
2: Thank you.
1: This piece will now live on for, you know, maybe a very, very long time, maybe performed in many places and many circumstances, maybe interpreted, reinterpreted, will be received differently by people around the world. What does that feel like as the composer?
2: It's just another layer of curiosity to see how people in another country will be interested or not interested in anything that happened in American history. It's going to be played this summer at the Aspen Music Festival, which is one of the co-commissioners, so that's very exciting. I'm hoping that it will have a nice life. One of the really weird things about these projects, to be honest, is all these people assemble and they work really hard and they put all their attention and love and care into these things. the relationships are really tight and powerful. And then the second the concert is over, everyone goes their separate ways.
1: Do you feel you're world famous now?
2: I wouldn't say that anyone in my field is famous. I've seen Philip Glass shopping in a grocery store with nobody seeming to notice him. And if he can get away with that, there's no one going to notice me. I feel like I'm at a level where I can tell people interesting and strange things that I might want to do, and they might want to let me do them. I still have projects on my list that I wanted to do for 30 or 40 years.
1: Can you name one?
2: I don't want to tell you because they're all just silly ideas, and someone's going to hear a silly idea and go, well, I'm going to do that tomorrow.
1: When it comes to silly ideas, I'm guessing that some listeners may think these past two episodes were a silly idea for a show that's supposed to be about economics, to which I would say, and I think Adam Smith would also say, everything is about economics, including how a composer like David Lang thinks about opportunity cost and sunk costs, even the price of attention. My big impression from speaking with Lang over these past couple episodes is how Adam Smith reached across the centuries and worked his magic on David Lang. You may remember him describing how he first approached adapting Wealth of Nations. He was looking for jokey themes like sheep and wondering how he would deal with the boring descriptions of factory work and currency exchange. But Lang was won over by a bigger and deeper idea that any given economy is a gigantic community that can only thrive with a fair amount of both cooperation and compassion. Smith criticized the concentration of power, whether in private firms or government. Lang also received this message. In one movement, he adapted text from a 1938 address by FDR called Message to Congress on Curbing Monopolies. As David Lang's lyric goes, if there ever are in this country people who are rich enough to own this country, then they will own it. I asked David Lang if or when a recording of Wealth of Nations would be made available to the public. He wrote back, I'm not sure if the New York Phil is planning to release a commercial recording of it. I have a meeting with them next week, and I am going to beg them to. My thanks to David Lang for all the conversation and music. I also wanted to play for you an earlier conversation we had with the Georgetown political scientist, Glory Liu. This comes from a series we made about Adam Smith. You write in your book that the Wealth of Nations became the origin point of the science of political economy in the United States, and that Smith was both revered and criticized. Sketch that out for me, both the reverence and the criticism. What I'm really trying to get a sense of is how concretely or prominently did Adam Smith's ideas shape the U.S. political economy early on?
4: So the important thing in the founding era is that Smith is important as like a very technical resource, but he hasn't quite obtained that halo around him yet. He's not like Adam Smith, the father of all gifts and the markets, and people like genuflect when they hear his name. He's well known, but he hasn't acquired that intellectual authority yet.
1: So his writing wasn't treated like a religious text, more like a blueprint, perhaps.
4: Absolutely. That's a great way of describing it. You have people like James Madison who will say things like, oh, you know, I own this great text on political economy, and I'm a friend to commerce. The implication or the kind of subtext is like, this was a smart man who wrote 900 plus pages about different ways to think about commerce, the relationship between agriculture and manufacturing, the conditions under which liberalized trade made sense versus prioritizing national defense. This is the most sophisticated, most up-to-date analysis of what it means to be at the helm of a nation that cares about national wealth. So it's natural that you have the founders, Madison, Hamilton, Jefferson, reading the Wealth of Nations to understand a way of thinking of national wealth.
1: Glory Liu writes in her book that Alexander Hamilton actually cribbed bits of Adam Smith in his own Report on National Banks. And thus, the moral philosopher from Kirkcaldy, Scotland, began to be woven into the fabric of the American experiment. By the mid-19th century, political economy was an established academic discipline. And Smith, himself dead by now for several decades, was considered its founder. American statesmen and attorneys would study Smith in preparation for their careers. In Congress, meanwhile, there were vigorous debates about trade policy and tariffs.
4: The primary source of revenue for the federal government in its fledgling decades is from import taxes. And later on, much later on, like after the Civil War, the tariff becomes a wedge issue. It's the issue that divides Democrats and Republicans, Republicans being the party of protectionism, and Democrats being the party of free trade.
1: And Adam Smith became the wedge with which to fight the wedge issue.
4: You have people from both sides of the debate, free trade and protectionism, being like, ah, but Adam Smith, look at what Adam Smith said. Oh, even the apostle of free trade said that the home market was really important. And so you start to see that, like, the intellectual authority matters. It's not Smith's ideas that matter that much anymore. It's his authority. That authority rests on an assumption that the science he created, the science of political economy, was powerful.
1: Smith continued to be cited by politicians and others throughout the 19th and early 20th centuries. Some used Smith to argue in favor of unbridled commerce and to rail against regulation. Others went the opposite direction. As the organized labor movement grew, for instance, the progressive economist Richard Ely argued that Adam Smith would have been firmly on the side of the unions. If you know even a little bit about Adam Smith's reputation today, it may surprise you to learn this, that Smith was used in service of such progressive causes, because Smith's reputation today runs conservative, or at least libertarian. So where did that reputation come from? In her book, Glory Lou says it mostly came from the University of Chicago.
4: That's accurate according to my view of things.
1: So you write, Glory, that the University of Chicago Economics Department not only embraced Smith around the middle of the 20th century, but also, to quote you to yourself, smoothed over or altogether obscured the complexities, tensions, and other problematic aspects characteristic of earlier readings of Smith.
4: One place to start is to ask, okay, well, what were the problems and complexities in the earlier versions of Smith? So this brings us to kind of early Chicago school. The figures that I look at are people like Jacob Viner and Frank Knight, and they are these like heavyweights. The University of Chicago doesn't have the reputation that it does today when Jacob Viner and Frank Knight were around in like the 1930s. They teach Smith as an early theorist of price. So teaching Smith as an early theorist of price and somebody who gives scientific value and a kind of objectivity to economics is really important for building intellectual credibility, let's call it, of Chicago's way of doing economics. Self-interest in old Chicago school view is not just rational utility maximizing individualism. It's a human motivation among many. And there are extreme versions of self-interest that are dangerous.
1: And that's it for this week's episode of Freakonomics Radio. As always, thanks for listening. We will be back next week. Until then, take care of yourself. And if you can, someone else too.
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10: Hey, it's Latif. This is Radiolab. Our senior correspondent, Molly Webster, is going to be hosting and reporting this episode. And not only that, she's going to be doing that for a few episodes here and there. And what she's going to be bringing you, well, internally, we've been calling them Molly's hot tub convos with scientists. They are not actually happening in hot tubs, but they will be more conversational. Our irrepressibly curious Molly will be on one side. And then on the other side will be a scientist or scientists who are on the edge of something totally new, something with real human stakes, but also something that transcends us humans, revealing something deeper and richer about our entire universe. I'll let Molly take it from here.
11: Horet vatra, horet vatra, divitcha, divitcha, tseyunatsvo, spivaye, spivaye. So people will start one after another, groups will start round after round, and you just keep going until the fire is lit.
12: And what does it mean? Like, what do the words say?
11: The fire is burning, the fire is burning. This group of people are singing.
12: Hey, I'm Molly Webster, and I'm your host today. I want to tell you a story that involves two people on the opposite ends of the same mystery. The first person is Lida Kobziar. You just heard from her singing. She is a scientist who studies fire, wildfires, in the remote backcountry of places like Idaho and Utah. The second person in our mystery is a doctor, Naomi Hauser, and she works at a very busy hospital in California. There's a world in which they never should have met each other, but this is a story in which opposites are standing side by side. There's big things next to small things and visible things next to invisible things. And for us, our story starts one day, 4 years ago, when Naomi, who is an infectious disease doctor, got a strange call.
13: We got a call in infection prevention that there were an unusual number of mold infections, and they were all burn patients.
12: So, wow, that a person can grow mold on them.
13: Yeah, from different places in their body. So sometimes in their blood, sometimes like in their tissue. People who have like skin injuries, like burn patients, they can actually get mold sitting on the tissue where the skin has been lost. So it might look kind of yellowish and can be kind of fluffy sometimes.
12: Whoa. So the patients that you got called about, did you say they were all burn patients?
13: They were, yeah.
12: How many were there?
13: So it doesn't sound like a lot, but it was about 6 in a month.
12: Okay.
13: Which normally you might see 1 in a month or less. And okay, they were all different molds.
12: So each person had a different fungus.
13: Some people had more than one.
12: Whoa. Okay.
13: And it just didn't make sense because normally when you see an outbreak in a hospital, like say there's a contaminated equipment or something like that, you would see that everyone has the same infection. But this was weird because everyone had different infections.
12: Huh. So they come to you, they're all different molds. Like their question is the hospital infected?
13: Yeah, because we have to know so that we can fix it. And so we had to go through all the normal steps, like look for that moldy sink or that moldy towel that somehow fell behind something and, you know, wasn't cleaned up or something like that. We couldn't find anything. So then we had to keep looking.
12: Okay.
13: You think about, like, how else can things get into this patient's room? We climbed into the ceiling to look at the air
12: filters. By we, do you mean I? You?
13: Yeah, it was me and some of the environmental services people. We got into the kind of in-between floors in the ceiling.
12: Wow.
13: To look at the air filter system to make sure that was working. And what we learned was that the air filters were getting so overwhelmed by the wildfire smoke that they were just black. And the motors were shaking.
12: Oh my gosh.
13: Which was totally unexpected because we had never really had a wildfire season that bad before.
12: Huh.
13: So then I thought, could this have something to do with it?
12: Hmm.
13: That was 2020. I was riding my bike to work then and I would wipe my bike seat off before I sat on it. Yeah, from ash. Yeah. I had to wear an N95 on my bike. And you would go outside and everything was yellow, kind of yellowish gray. Like
12: in a movie about an apocalyptic disaster.
13: It felt like that. It looked like that and it felt like that. I mean, the wildfires were not in Sacramento where I live and work, but the smoke travels.
12: Hmm.
13: So when I saw the filter, what we actually did after that was we tested the air for fungal spores inside the unit to see if they had been getting in. Hmm. So far indoors, it's just as clean as we hoped.
12: Okay.
13: So could they have been carried to the patients through smoke before they came into the hospital?
12: Meaning like people could be exposed before they even walk in the door.
13: Yeah.
12: Hmm.
13: So then that's when I thought I should start looking into this question. Is there stuff in smoke that can cause infections?

0: That's the show, folks. I'm Molly Webster. This is Radiolab. Catch you later.
1: Hi, I'm Gabby. I'm from the Bay Area, California, and here are the staff credits. Radiolab is hosted by Lulu Miller and Latif Nasser. Soren Wheeler is our executive editor. Sarah Sandbach is our executive director. Our managing editor is Pat Walters. Dylan Keefe is our director of sound design. Our staff includes Jeremy Bloom, W. Harry Fortuna, David Gable, Maria Paz Gutierrez, Sindhu Naina Sambandan, Matt Keelty, Mona Madgaukar, Annie McEwen, Alex Neeson, Sara Kari, Natalia Ramirez, Rebecca Rand, Anissa Vitsa, Arian Wack, Molly Webster, and Jessica Young, with help from Gabby Santis. Our fact-checkers are Diane Kelly, Emily Krieger, Natalie Middleton, Angeli Mercado, and Sophie Semai.
2: 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On the next Fresh Air, writer Zaid Ayers Dorn talks about his new memoir, Dangerous, Dirty, Violent, and Young. His parents were both leaders of the Weather Underground, a radical group that planted bombs to protest the war in Vietnam and racism. 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That's it for Radiolab today. 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I'm Elise Keeney. 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

This is Fresh Air Weekend. I'm Tanya Mosley. My guest today is filmmaker, rapper, and community organizer Boots Riley. His work for the last few decades has circled the same argument, that capitalism produces the contradictions we live with and that art can make them visible. He made that argument as the frontman of the Oakland-based hip-hop group The Coup, and in his screen work with his 2018 film Sorry to Bother You, a surreal satire about a Black telemarketer who finds success after he learns to use his white voice. And he's making the argument again in his latest film, I Love Boosters, which was first a love song he wrote 20 years ago about shoplifters, or boosters as they're called.

0: I Love Boosters, the film, stars Keke Palmer as the leader of a crew of women shoplifters in the Bay Area who steal from luxury fashion stores and sell the goods cheap to people who can't afford retail. Demi Moore plays the fashion designer whose stores they're robbing from, and Lakeith Stanfield plays a figure who threatens the whole operation. As you heard, before Riley made films, he made music. The Coup released their first album, Kill My Landlord, in 1993. Before that, he was a labor and community organizer, a UPS worker, and a telemarketer, a job that would eventually become the subject of Sorry to Bother You. Boots Riley, welcome back to Fresh Air.
1: Thanks. Thanks for having me.
0: You know, I have watched I Love Boosters twice, and both times I was thinking, what does Boots know about Boosters?
1: Well, I have been a broke rapper for a long time, having to stay fly, you know, just a job requirement. And so I've definitely had to deal with a lot of Boosters. When I wrote that song 20 years ago, it was a lifetime of experience. So and also just saw how much of a service it provided a community who's, in my case, the Black community. I don't think they...
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1: Read about where that term came from. There's people in New York saying, we came up with the term. There's people in, obviously, in the Bay Area saying, we came up with the term. And there's people in Chicago saying, no, boosters, we did that and such and such. So there's this whole debate. And, you know, obviously, I come from the Bay Area, so I'm going to shoot shots on that behalf. However, I think it was all over. And definitely people had different ways of calling it. But, you know, I have no idea where it came from. There's somebody that could probably call in
2: right.
1: and tell us
2: they will.
1: The etymology of that. But
2: exactly. Yeah. And I obviously am out of the loop. But I want to talk a little bit about what you were saying about the booster's place and how they serve the community. And let's talk about that a little bit through the character Corvette herself,
1: yeah.
2: who's played by Kiki Palmer. And she isn't just a booster. She is a designer.
1: Yeah.
2: And Christy Smith, the fashion mogul that she admires, who's played by Demi Moore, steals one of her designs. And basically, this woman is hailed as a genius, but she's stealing from Black and brown communities.
1: Yeah. Yeah.
2: When was the first time you kind of realized that idea that, like, what is being stolen is actually maybe yours in the first place?
1: You know, I think you'd have to back it up to when I was 14 or 15, and I got involved in supporting people who were organizing a cannery workers' strike mm-hmm. in Watsonville, California. So I got invited to a youth event based on that. And, you know, someone was like, hey, you know, we're going to have this thing. We'll be by at noon on Saturday. And back then, there's no cell phones. There's no anything. So you could totally ghost somebody a lot easier. And I planned on it. So I was like, yeah, come by. I'm not going to be there. And but I forgot about it. And so they came by with a van full of 14-year-old girls.
2: Mm-hmm. Yeah.
1: And they were like, hey, you want to go to the beach? And I was like, oh, yeah, I definitely want to go to the beach with y'all. And they were like, but first we're going to stop and stop off and support the Watsonville cannery workers strike.
2: Uh-huh.
1: And then so that's kind of how I got hoodwinked into it, because I entered the van with, you know, flirtatious goals. and then I met these girls who were like, they were talking about things that were on the news, world events, these sorts of and things that I purposely was trying to ignore mm-hmm. because I didn't have a sense that I could have any effect on it,
2: mm-hmm.
1: right? And they were talking about it, and I realized that they felt that they could have something to do with
2: they had
1: with
2: agency.
1: What happened,
2: yeah.
1: And it was connected to this cannery workers' strike that we were going to,
2: right?
1: That this was not only about someone trying to get higher wages, but it was about how you might be able to create a movement that has the power to affect those who are in power.
2: Mm-hmm.
1: And it started the conversation about what power actually is under this system. So I went in that one trip from wanting to get with these girls to wanting to be them.
2: To wanting to be them and understanding, because they're opening up your world. But you grew up in a household with a father who also was teaching you through his actions, being an organizer
1: and
2: working in Detroit on behalf of the auto workers.
1: But the thing is that one thing that I think was good is my parents didn't like say, here, you have to learn this and blah, blah, blah. Because I probably would have later thought of it as their stuff and not mine.
2: It's interesting about the casting of this film, because you've got some real big heavy hitters. You've got Don Cheadle. You've got Demi Moore. Kiki Palmer, who's been around since she was 11. She's been famous.
1: Oh, yeah. Lakeith Stanfield.
2: And Lakeith Stanfield, part of whom you made famous with, you know, Sorry to Bother You, but he's since gone on and done so many things. And what's interesting is I interviewed

0: interview Tessa Thompson a little while ago, and she told me the story of how you almost took her out of the cast of Sorry to Bother You because she had gotten a Marvel movie and you felt like she might be too exposed and too well known.
1: It wasn't just the Marvel movie, to be fair, but
0: but the fact that she was well known. So what has changed for you in this idea? Because in this film, I mean, you've got all these heavy hitters.
1: I think maybe just more confidence in myself. Like I saw with Tessa, like how we made that a very specific thing, you know what I'm saying? And I was
0: it worked, and that
1: I can write it in a way that, and we can shape it in a way where it does have its own specificity. Mm-hmm. And so, and I think maybe I was more reacting to how a lot of movies do. Like, it's the George Clooney, it's George Clooney breaking into banks. It's George Clooney being a sniper. It's George Clooney. And I was like, I don't want the, it's George Clooney doing this thing. I want it to be this character, right? Mm-hmm. And I think that what I've realized is that even though the star of it all, stars, the how big someone is, can make people come to a movie for that, then it's my job to make them forget what they know about that person, right? What they know about that actor. And it's also the actor's job. So I'm picking people that can pull that off.
0: Why was Kiki the person that had to be Corvette?
1: Oh, I saw how in other movies, they were like, okay, she does this one thing or these two things, this certain cadence. And they were like missing this whole other piece of her.
0: Of Kiki.
1: Yeah. And not in all things they did. She's shown herself. That's how I knew it, right? And also I met with her and I could see this thing and her willingness to go there, you know? And in the same way that often I'm trying to cast against type, in that way, I saw with this, like, this is a chance to see someone do stuff that they haven't done before, and that she has this whole skill set that people were underappreciating.
0: You've said that you love stories that live inside of a contradiction. And what strikes me about this moment now in your life is you might have the most contradictions of all that you are living in this moment. I mean, you have produced a $20 million film. You're inside the system, critiquing the system. But I'd like to know, how are you thinking about that?
1: Yeah. Well, I think that we're all inside the system. I think if I had a job, I've had many jobs at retail. I've had many jobs, you know, doing stuff. I've constructed redwood decks, all sorts of things like that.
0: Yeah.
1: And I'm inside the system. Like, there's no getting out of it until we have a movement that creates a whole different system.
0: But in particular, though, I mean, when your first movie, Sorry to Bother You, came out, it was like a breakthrough of, he is really speaking to the system. He's talking truth to power. It's very an anti-capitalist movie. But now you're like a... You're entering the seasoned, successful role, almost to the point where you are the system. You're part of that.
1: And I think what my films and my music has always said is that we all are the system. And my goal with my art is to instigate class struggle. So the reason that people know about me, for instance, is because of originally because of the music and now because of the movies. Mm-hmm. But from day one with the music, we were on EMI Records, no longer existing corporation, but they were maybe one of the most owned by a lot of heinous multinational corporation with investments all over the place, right? The reason is because I want this out on a platform to talk to people who, you know, they're not seeking out alternative things. They're not going to the punk DIY spot.
0: So you got to get inside in order to get to the people that you want to talk to.
1: But I wouldn't even put it that way because we're inside already. Like, there's no getting out of it. There's no even if you make a commune in the woods, by virtue of you not actually changing the way things are, you're living inside capitalism.
0: Our guest today is filmmaker, rapper, and organizer Boots Riley. His new film is titled I Love Boosters. We'll continue our conversation after a short break. I'm Tanya Mosley, and this is Fresh Air Weekend.
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0: 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Today's weather looks to be mostly cloudy, then gradually clearing up with a high in the mid-80s. Tonight, mostly clear with a low in the upper 60s. Tomorrow, mostly sunny with a high in the upper 80s. Tomorrow night, partly cloudy with a low around 70. And then Monday, chances of showers and thunderstorms, partly sunny with a high in the upper 80s. Stick with us on Ozarks Public Radio.
3: This is Fresh Air Weekend. I'm Tanya Mosley. Let's get back to my interview with Boots Riley. His new film, I Love Boosters, is a satirical look at a crew of women shoplifters in the Bay Area. Before Riley was a filmmaker, he spent more than two decades fronting the political hip-hop group The Coup, whose albums include Kill My Landlord, Steal This Album, and Party Music. And before he was a rapper, Riley loaded packages onto airplanes for UPS. And before that, he was a teenage labor organizer. He came up alongside radical politics. His father, Walter Riley, is a civil rights and criminal defense attorney in Oakland who organized auto workers in Detroit before law school.
0: You know, Boots, you have talked a lot about your father, and there's so many parallels between you and him. But, you know, we're recording this the day after Mother's Day, and I had me thinking about your mother because there's something that you said years ago about your late mom that has stuck with me. You said that she put her hopes and dreams aside and that watching her life taught you that many women don't have a chance to realize theirs.
1: I don't remember saying that, but it sounds right.
0: Yeah.
1: Yeah.
0: Well, can you tell me about your mom?
1: So my mother was born to a black pre-beat poet named Lawrence Patterson and a German Jewish mother named Anita Pinner, and in New York, and she was born in the 40s. So just even then being mixed, it wasn't something that is as prevalent as now. And she got pregnant with my sister when she was 15.
0: Wow.
1: And kind of was left alone.
0: To care for her.
1: Yeah. And before that time, she was part of the children's theater workshop that became Sesame Street.
0: How? In what way?
1: She was one of the cast members.
0: Oh, really?
1: Yeah.
0: What was her role?
1: I don't know. I just saw a picture and she told me about it because this would come up all the time about, because she then had four kids. And so she would sometimes let folks know, not just sometimes, a lot of times, let folks know
0: she was
1: what
0: proud
1: she
0: of
1: gave,
0: it.
1: Well, what she gave up.
0: Oh.
1: And I didn't find out till after she died. She wrote a lot of poetry in by reading her journals. Don't read your mom's journals after she dies. You'll find a lot about other men and very specific things that you don't want to know about your mom. But
0: but you also found out that she was a poet. So
1: yeah.
0: You
1: and her mother also, though, was a poet.
0: Huh.
1: Her mother also was involved in theater. And was the director of Oakland Ensemble Theater, because she then later came, even though her mom moved away from her when she was a teenage mother, she came to be like, no, you're going to help me with this. And she moved to Berkeley. That's how she got to the West Coast.
0: So your grandmother, your mother's mother, is what introduced you. You know,
1: yeah,
0: when you talk
1: yeah.
0: about these stories about the theater in Oakland, that was your maternal grandmother.
1: Yeah. But it was it definitely did not make me want to do theater.
0: Yeah, that whole experience.
1: Yeah, right. Just like in the sense that it was boring, old people stuff. You know, like somebody sitting on a couch arguing with each other. There was always a slap. Hmm. Like, I think the actors of a certain age, they always want to slap.
0: Right.
1: They'll be like, should they slap me? You know, something
0: that's
1: like that.
0: That's the action, right.
1: Or that's like the emotional thing.
0: One of the things I'll say, Boots, that struck me, though, about that quote that you don't remember that you said about your mom.
1: I mean, it sounds true.
0: When did you realize that, though? That, wow, my mom maybe didn't have a fully realized life. Was that something that you were had the emotional intelligence as a child, or was it when you were older?
1: Well, I think, you know, she told us. And also that was what she was doing later was like, okay, I'm doing this now because I've had this other life, right? Mm-hmm. She was around artists. She was around musicians. I was around jazz musicians, John Handy, you know, like all
0: some great ones, really.
1: Yeah, yeah. Oliver Johnson. One time she took us to France and we were with all these jazz musicians who were from Oakland, you know, that was around the same time. I was 15. So I saw all this stuff. At the same time, I did also see, like, oh, these people don't grow up. Like, I had this idea about artists and musicians specifically. Like, there's a arrested development compared to
0: the rest of
1: of whoever I knew, right?
0: Oh.
1: And so I was like, I definitely don't want to be a musician.
0: Because I want to grow. I want to evolve.
1: Yeah, I felt like it was just, and it was maybe the particular people she was around, right? So, but my point is that she wanted to be around the excitement of creating things. And so it took, you know, all of these things about art and music that she was exposing me to. So there was definitely a huge artistic influence from that and from her whole side of things. But it was, very much, I could see, like, she wasn't making things in the way that she wanted
0: maybe
1: to do,
0: not,
1: you know,
0: fulfilled.
1: Yeah.
0: Which, it strikes me with I Love Boosters that this is a movie about women mm-hmm. who are creators mm-hmm. and their dreams are happening against a system that won't let them.
1: Yeah. Yeah. And I mean, that story is just so prevalent around just people I know. You're right. You're pointing out some connection that I didn't think about. But I think for the same reason that I wrote the song I Love Boosters, I wanted to spend time with those characters, and they seem interested. The real version of those characters, they still do exist.
0: How do you think your radical 15-year-old self or 25-year-old self would look at yourself today?
1: They'd be like, are you kidding me? You're making Star Wars for radical politics? When can I see it?
0: That's how you describe this film, is Star Wars for radical politics. You feel like this is the Star Wars for radical politics.
1: Yeah, well, I mean, but to be fair, Star Wars was supposed to be the Star Wars for radical politics. George Lucas, and I've confirmed this with him in person, and you can find him online talking about it. I just want to drop the fact that I have met George Lucas.
0: Right, that you've had this conversation.
1: Yeah, is that he originally was supposed to do what became Apocalypse Now.
0: Yeah.
1: And after American Graffiti, he had this hit. He figured he could do whatever he wanted. So it was based on Heart of Darkness. So he was doing Heart of Darkness, but where the main characters were the Viet Cong.
0: Yep.
1: And the person that they were going to get, their version of Kurtz, was someone who had betrayed them and started working with the United States mm-hmm. and became evil in that. Mm-hmm. They were like, it's too radical. You're never going to make this movie. Nobody's going to fund it. And he couldn't get funding. And he was like, how about if I put it in space?
0: Yeah. And that is a story that, like, I can see why you hold on to that. And I think that's really interesting. For you, though, I just wonder, you know, that uses like space and science fiction and things. And your art is much more on the nose. It's much more on the head. It's much more, it's using metaphor, but it's telling you.
1: Yeah. Well, here's my thing. I feel like as long as I can keep you, like, so I've just done a tour since South by Southwest. I've played this movie 35 times maybe, and I've sat through it every time. Boisterous laughter. Sometimes I'm worried people aren't getting the dialogue because they're laughing over certain parts. And, you know, it's crazy. So my thing is, in the same way with my music, if I keep you dancing, I got you, right? In this case, all of that stuff, whatever. If I keep you laughing and keep you interested and keep you on the edge of your seat and feeling surprised and engaged, then I have license to do almost anything. So, but it ends up being a balance, because if I'm going to do this thing that says, hey, it's like A, B, and C, I have to have something that's still pulling you in. Mm-hmm. And so that's actually been the thing that I've honed for 30 years. This is my second film, but it's not my second thing.
0: Right.
1: And I think what makes the film work is that it just works on a basic level. And then you think about, like, oh, this is what he's saying. But it's very clear what I'm saying. Yeah. It's not like
0: ambiguous.
1: There's no,
0: no.
1: Yeah.
0: No.
1: And I like art that does that.
0: Boots Riley, thank you so much for this film, and thank you for this conversation.
1: Thank you so much for having me.
3: Boots Riley's new film is I Love Boosters. It opens in theaters on May 22nd. May 8th marked the 100th birthday of Sir David Attenborough. Scientists from London's Natural History Museum noted the occasion by naming a new genus and species of a parasitic wasp after him. And he was honored on television with a special celebrating Attenborough's contributions to the history of nature documentaries, focusing on his favorite series, Life on Earth, Attenborough's Greatest Adventure, which premiered May 6th on PBS. It's available at pbs.org and the PBS app. Our TV critic David Biancooley has this review.
4: I have been lucky enough to have had a long career making natural history programs, but there was one series that changed everything. Life on Earth.
5: For more than 70 years, David Attenborough has been exploring the planet and its living inhabitants, filming and marveling at a world full of natural treasures. In the process, he's become a natural treasure himself. As host and as narrator, his whispery, enthusiastic voice is instantly recognizable. And his nature series over the decades have been widely popular, from the trials of life and the life of birds to the planet Earth, the Blue Planet, and this year's Ocean with David Attenborough. His first on-camera work was in the mid-1950s as host of the BBC nature series Zoo Quest. That program wasn't shown in the United States, but a taste of it is available in the new documentary, Life on Earth, Attenborough's Greatest Adventure. Here he is on ZooQuest as a very young man.
6: But apart from lizards and chameleons, there were many other smaller, fascinating creatures to be seen in that patch of forest.
5: Eventually, he gave up traveling the world with a film crew to become an administrator for the BBC. He commissioned such ambitious and pivotal projects as Kenneth Clark's 13-part Civilization series. But his concept of TV eventually drove him out from behind the desk and back into the field. I interviewed him for a book in 1991, and he said then of his BBC executive approach, quote, "It was our responsibility to say, what haven't we done and why aren't we doing it?" unquote. And one of the things no one in TV was doing was a global TV series that told the entire story of evolution. Attenborough continued, "The wonderful thing about making natural history documentaries is that there is something in any sequence for everybody at every conceivable level of age, education, and interest." So he embarked upon Life on Earth, which began production 50 years ago. It took more than 3 years to film, visiting 40 countries, and capturing more than 600 species. It was the way it was filmed, in part, that was so groundbreaking. It used new lenses from Canon, new color film from Kodak, and experimented with new developments in film speeds, time-lapse, and microphotography. Life on Earth premiered on PBS in 1982 and was seen globally by over 500 million people in more than 100 territories. This new special has Attenborough looking back on Life on Earth, and literally looking at it as it's projected in a screening room. He beams with pride and joy, and with good reason. One sequence, perhaps the most famous of his career, has him in Rwanda, crouching a respectful distance from a mother gorilla and her offspring. He's about to begin a prepared speech about the importance of opposable thumbs when the mother approaches and stares right into his face while her babies crawl on top of him affectionately. In Life on Earth, Attenborough says this.
7: There is more meaning and mutual understanding in exchanging a glance with a gorilla than any other animal I know.
5: And in this new special, looking back on that very sequence, he says this, obviously touched.
7: Extraordinary, really. I mean, it was one of the most privileged moments of our life, really.
5: Attenborough's greatest adventure tells behind-the-scenes stories of the dangers Attenborough and his crew faced while filming Life on Earth. Surprisingly, most of those dangers came not from wild animals, but from humans. Poachers and soldiers, gunfire in Rwanda, and threatened imprisonment in Saddam Hussein's Iraq. It also tells the story of how some of its most amazing TV moments were filmed. That's reason enough to seek out this special, which allows Attenborough to put his amazing career into perspective. But there's also his closing message, which really got to me, and which I'll close with as well. Thank you, David Attenborough, for a lifetime of priceless television.
7: Natural History Television has produced an understanding in the audience about the importance of the natural world. It's an understanding of the part that humanity plays in the way the world operates and the way in which we are totally dependent upon the natural world. For every breath of air we take and every mouthful of food that we eat comes from the natural world, and that if we damage the natural world, we damage ourselves.
3: David Bianculli is Fresh Air's TV critic. Coming up, actor Will Sharp. He played a tech bro in season 2 of The White Lotus, and now he's Mozart in a new adaptation of Amadeus. This is Fresh Air Weekend.

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7: This is Fresh Air Weekend. I'm Tanya Mosley. Fresh Air producer Anne-Marie Baldonado has our next interview. Here she is.
8: Our guest is award-winning actor, writer, and director Will Sharp. You may have first encountered him in the second season of The White Lotus, where he played Ethan, a newly wealthy tech founder whose marriage may be unraveling. For that role, he received an Emmy nomination for Best Supporting Actor in a Drama. But Sharp had been noticed for his work already. He's been nominated for numerous BAFTAs, that's the UK equivalent of the Oscars and Emmys, for writing and creating shows like Flowers, a comedy about a family struggling with depression, grief, and loneliness. He received a BAFTA for acting in the BBC Netflix series Jiri Haji. More recently, he's appeared in Lena Dunham's series Too Much and the Oscar-winning film A Real Pain. Now he stars as Wolfgang Amadeus Mozart in a new limited series, Amadeus, adapted from the 1979 stage play. The play was also the basis of the 1984 film. It tells a fictionalized story of the rivalry between Mozart and the court composer Antonio Salieri, who's played by Paul Bettany. Salieri becomes increasingly consumed by envy after realizing Mozart possesses the musical brilliance Salieri desperately prays for but can never attain. Here's a scene from the beginning of the series. 25-year-old Mozart has arrived in Vienna, hoping to build his reputation by composing operas and performing for the emperor's court. He meets Salieri at a court celebration. Salieri, a fan of Mozart's work, is shocked to find that Mozart is immature and irreverent, not a pious genius like his work would suggest. Here's Mozart introducing himself.
9: Wolfgang Amadeus Mozart.
10: Antonio Salieri.
9: The court composer?
10: Yes.
9: This is incredibly fortuitous. The whole reason why I came to Vienna was to write for the Imperial Opera.
10: Well, there's a process right to all of that.
9: I wouldn't go a bit tart. You must at least be able to get me one meeting with the Emperor.
10: He's a very busy man.
9: What could be more important than this?
10: Than meeting you. Well, I believe he's currently drawing up plans to ensure our nation's claim on the Kingdom of Bavaria. I suppose that might be taking up some of his time.
9: Please. Just one meeting. I'll be forever in your debt, obviously.
8: Will Sharp, welcome to Fresh Air.
11: Hello, thanks for having me.
8: What did you do to prepare for this role? Did you learn about the historic figure, even if the story of Mozart and Salieri was always a reimagining?
11: So, I mean, the main preparation, I guess, was learning to play the piano pieces.
8: Yes, which you did.
11: Which I did, yeah. And that was like 6-7 months of piano lessons and, you know, just drilling specifically the pieces on camera. And then also, I guess, preparing for the conducting scenes where we tried to come up with a kind of hybrid language where in the day it would have been very metronomic, quite unexpressive. And obviously now we're used to seeing, you know, slightly more freeform seeming, very expressive conducting. And so we tried to find a language that blended the two, I think, because so much of what is expressed in the show, for my character in particular, you know, he's not very good at communicating with words. So a lot of the time the story or what is going on, you know, within him is expressed through the big musical set pieces. So there was that kind of practical preparation, which I actually found quite helpful because it was a way of meditating on the character without sort of getting in my head. It was like something very specific and mechanical to practice. And you find yourself thinking about the story, but not overthinking it. It was almost like a kind of meditative practice or something. And then I did find that listening to Mozart's music was an incredibly helpful way of just kind of sinking into it. And it's not like a resource that you normally have. And even just thinking about the sheer range of his music, but also of his, seemingly, of his personality, where he's just very light and funny and playful at one end and super grand and dark and operatic at the other, and trying to marry all of that into one person. I found it just kind of, you know, if I had an hour free walking around Budapest with that in my ears was quite helpful too.
8: There's part of the series when Mozart is composing the opera, The Marriage of Figaro. He's kind of estranged from his wife, Constanze. He's left Vienna to try to write, and he's with his collaborator in a pub. I'm making it sound kind of modern, but he's speaking to a woman in a pub.
11: Yeah.
8: And it's a woman he just met, and he plays some of the music he has for her, and the woman asks if he's writing the opera for his wife, and Mozart says yes. And then the woman says, couldn't you just talk to her? And Mozart says, this is how I talk. And I was wondering about that idea that someone can't talk or express themselves in life, and instead they express themselves or express what they really feel through their music or through a work of art, and trying to say what they can't say. And I was just wondering what you thought about that part of Mozart's struggle.
11: I felt like it became a really important piece of it for me. And actually that line, I think, just came out in the rehearsing of the scene or in as we shot, trying to sort of get to the bottom, I think, of who he was and what his predicament was, I guess. And it more and more felt like, you know, enjoyably, like he doesn't know how to read a room. There's a lot written kind of speculatively about neurodiversity, and I tried not to sort of be too literal about that or to retro-diagnose him, but definitely wanted to play him as slightly other. And he doesn't understand social norms or can't understand why people are offended if he said something that he's like, well, I think that's true, so what's the problem? So he's just kind of like, things that are simple to everyone else he can't do, and he can't communicate successfully in a kind of ordinary, normal way. But through his music, he's expressing a lot of what he isn't able to say day to day. And so I guess that's why those sequences felt quite important in terms of understanding him as a character and also understanding his story.
8: I want to ask you about this series, Too Much, created by Lena Dunham. It's loosely based on Lena Dunham's experience moving from New York to London and meeting her husband, Louis Felber, who also co-created the series and writes the music for the show. Megan Stalter plays the New Yorker moving to London after a breakup, and she meets your character, Felix, who's a musician and recovering addict. The characters meet cute and they fall in love, but their relationship isn't easy. How would you describe your character, Felix?
11: Felix, I guess, like, he just seemed like somebody who, on the surface of it, is quite, maybe seems cool or open, but actually quite quickly you realize he's a bit of a nerd, and also there's a lot going on that he doesn't want you to see. And, you know, a lot of the series, what I love about it is it's kind of about how your previous experiences and in relationships can get in the way of your present day one, and how, you know, can you get beyond the baggage that you carry with you. And each of those characters have, you know, do have baggage and are sort of contending with it.
8: I want to play a clip from Too Much. In this scene, Megan Stalter's character Jess and Felix are running to get to a wedding in the countryside. Felix is someone who grew up very posh, went to boarding school until his family lost their money and he has to leave because they couldn't pay for school anymore. But he's still friends with a lot of the rich people he met as a kid, but he doesn't feel comfortable with them. Here's the scene where they're running to get to the church.
12: Are you sure my outfit's okay? I've only been inside of a church once since to donate blood. I feel like I should be wearing a hat or something.
13: Do you even have a hat?
12: Like a beanie, of course.
13: Okay, listen. You probably haven't seen me like this before, but I actually feel pretty, like, weird. Like, I kind of feel a bit fizzy. You know what I mean? Like, kind of tight. Like, white noisy.
12: You mean nervous?
13: Yeah, maybe.
12: You look like you want to pass out.
13: Parson, Augie, and Polly, like, these aren't really my people. Okay?
12: Well, why don't we just go home and we could eat cheese toasties or something?
13: I don't know. I feel sort of weirdly loyal to the groom because he was the only boy in my year who didn't call me Felix Ramen.
12: Hey, that's like a racist nickname.
13: Yeah, it's a racist nickname. I'm not saying we can't be ourselves. I'm just saying, like, I don't know. You know what I'm saying, right? Just sort of not our full selves.
12: Yes, over and out. I hear you, Mr. Felix.
8: That's a scene from the Netflix show Too Much. Lena Dunham said that she loved having you on set, not only because of your acting, but because you're also a writer, a show creator, and director. And she said that you contributed a lot to the character Felix, including the bit in that scene that the kids at the school called him Felix Ramen. Can you talk about collaborating with Lena Dunham on this show and on your character?
11: I mean, I think that's very generous of her to say, but she's sort of the agent of all of it, really. But I did feel very listened to. And I guess it did feel like we were always working together to find who he was, even from like our very first cup of tea to talk about it, you know, in London. And she definitely would. She has this like incredibly fast story brain and is able to retain information and encounters in a very sort of like formidable way. And sometimes we'd have like a very offhand conversation about a scene or an episode that was coming up, and then I'd see rewrites that seemed to kind of work that conversation into it. But yeah, with the Felix Ramen thing, his name was Felix Ramen in the show. And I think I just was like, there is absolutely no way if his name was Felix Ramen and he's half Japanese and he went to that kind of school that he wouldn't be called Felix Ramen. There's just absolutely no way that he wouldn't be called Felix Ramen.
8: Now, you were born in England, and then your family moved to Japan for your early childhood before then moving back to England. Could you describe what your childhood neighborhood was like when you were living those early years in Japan?
11: I mean, very urban compared to, like, suburban Surrey, where we moved to in England. I mean, I remember like the sound of the cicadas in the summer. And I don't know, a lot of it is quite aural for me, like the sound of train stations in Tokyo or like near my grandma's house, who just turned 100 last week.
8: Oh.
11: You know, there's like a chime that goes off at kind of 5 p.m. every evening. And a lot of it, weirdly, I've not had this thought before. Maybe it's because I'm doing a radio show. So my brain is in like listening.
8: Sound is so important.
11: Yeah, but it does feel like a lot of it is quite, aural. But there's definitely like, I'd often talk about like a kind of a layer of nostalgia that I feel like is unavailable to me in England, where I can sort of reminisce up to a point, but there's like a sort of plane of memory or feeling or something that is left in Japan and that I would only get when I've gone back to Japan. And it's a weird thing where I think a lot, you know, people who have lived in different countries or who are mixed race, you do sometimes end up with this feeling that you're not really sure where your home is or how to identify. And so, you know, if I go back to Japan, I can speak the language, but kind of in a very wobbly way where I sound a bit like a 10-year-old still. And I sort of feel like a very gaijin, you know, Western version of a Japanese person. I feel like a sort of foreigner, I suppose. And in the same way in England, because I look Japanese, I've always felt a little bit like a, yeah, like an outsider trying to kind of learn how people communicate in England, which can be sort of quite complicated at the best of times.
8: I want to ask you about the 2024 film, A Real Pain. Jesse Eisenberg wrote, directed, and starred in the film. It's about two cousins who used to be close but aren't anymore. They're played by Jesse Eisenberg and Kieran Culkin, who won an Oscar for his role in the film. And to try to connect, the cousins go to Poland on a Holocaust history tour to honor their late grandmother and to visit the house that she had to flee. You play James, the tour guide, who isn't Jewish but is a historian of Jewish history. I want to play a scene from A Real Pain. The group has been on the trip for a while and is traveling between Holocaust sites via train. And the group is traveling first class. Kieran Culkin's character, Benji, he's a big personality and at times questions the tour, questions his cousin, questions you as their guide. And here Benji is uncomfortable traveling in comfort on the train, thinking about what his ancestors had to endure. Benji, played by Kieran Culkin, speaks first.
14: 80 years ago, we would have been herded into the backs of these things like cattle.
15: God. Okay, Benji, I don't think anybody here wants to hear that right now.
14: Okay, well, why not? Why doesn't anyone want to hear it?
16: Because it's depressing.
14: Okay, look, depressing? It's okay.
17: You're raising an interesting sensitivity here. It does sometimes come up on these tours. You're staying in fancy hotels, eating posh food, and at the same time, you're looking back at the horrors of your family history. It can conjure up confusing feelings of discomfort and discordance, and dare I say, even a kind of guilt, you know, comparing your own life.
18: I don't feel guilt.
17: No, nor should you, Mark.
18: Why would I feel guilt?
17: No, I'm not saying that you have to feel guilty.
14: Well, because our lives are so pampered and privileged. Like, we completely cut ourselves off from anyone else's true pain.
8: That's a scene from A Real Pain. And in that scene, we also heard Jesse Eisenberg, Jennifer Grey, and Daniel Oreski. That's just one of the scenes where Kieran Culkin's character questions the tour and questions what this group is doing. What was it like filming those scenes with Kieran Culkin? I would think it's very heightened.
11: Yeah, you know, he's an electric performer and it was kind of fun. And like, I remember on that scene, Jesse, as he always did, came in with a very specific plan about how to shoot it and where everyone would be and how it was going to be choreographed, because, you know, we're on a train, so the options are limited. And Kieran was like, hang on a minute, why would I stand there? Or let's rehearse it, let's see what happens. And so even before we'd started rolling in a kind of metadramatic way, they'd fallen into the same dynamic as the characters. And Jesse would, of course, like very wryly be like, well, this is perfect because you have no respect for me as a director, and nor does the character have any respect for me. So this is going to work great. And it did work great. And it really did feel like a... because we were traveling through these places, it felt like we really were this little unit going on this journey. And it's just exciting to act opposite Kieran. Some of my favourite scenes were, you know, getting to go head-to-head with Benji. And you sort of know he's always going to bring it and it's always going to work. But then he's also very playful and kind of doesn't mind pushing the edges of it, which I think sometimes makes for really unexpected choices that can lead to, you know, interesting things happening on camera.
8: And so you have to kind of react a different way each time.
11: Yeah, a little bit, but that's fun. And it suited the character for him to have that energy.
8: Well, Will Sharp, thank you so much for joining us.
11: Thank you for having me. It was a pleasure.
19: Will Sharp stars in the new limited series Amadeus, which is available on Stars. He spoke with producer Anne-Marie Baldonado. Fresh Air Weekend is produced by Teresa Madden. Fresh Air's executive producer is Sam Brigger. Our technical director and engineer is Audrey Bentham. Our engineer today is Adam Staniszewski. Our interviews and reviews are produced and edited by Phyllis Myers, Roberta Shurrock, Anne-Marie Baldonado, Lauren Krinzel, Monique Nazareth, Thea Challoner, Susan Yakundi, Anna Bauman, and Nico Gonzalez-Whistler. Our digital media producer is Molly C.V. Nesper. With Terry Gross, I'm Tanya Mosley.

0: 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And from the estate of Joan B. Kroc, whose bequest serves as an enduring investment in the future of public radio and seeks to help NPR produce programming that meets the highest standards of public service in journalism and cultural expression.
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7: Interpretations of American history have been contentious from the outset. 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
8: Live from NPR News in Washington, I'm Nora Rahm. Voting rights marchers are demonstrating across the South today. They're converging on two cities in Alabama that are associated with the civil rights movement. Pat Duggins of Alabama Public Radio reports this day of action is in response to Southern states taking steps to erase U.S. House seats occupied by African Americans.
9: The NAACP Legal Defense Fund announced the protests before the U.S. Supreme Court cleared the way for state lawmakers to change congressional maps. The high court overturned an injunction that kept Alabama lawmakers from eliminating an African American-leaning congressional seat until 2030. Now they don't have to wait. March organizer Trey Murphy says the justices made the case for the protesters.
10: They added further fuel to the fire, where they said in this state of Alabama that has proven time and time again, even in the 21st century, that they are discriminated based on the basis of race.
9: Bernice King, the daughter of the late Dr. Martin Luther King Jr., is scheduled to speak at both events. For NPR News, I'm Pat Duggins in Tuscaloosa, Alabama.
8: Workers at the Long Island Railroad in New York are on strike.
11: What do we want?
12: Contract!
11: What do we want?
12: Contract!
11: When do we want it?
12: Now!
11: When?
12: Now!
8: The Metropolitan Transit Authority has been negotiating with the unions for months with no resolution. There's no word on when talks will resume. Worker Dwayne O'Connor says he feels terrible, and this is going to hurt. But he said officials aren't being fair.
13: They think they can push us around, and we're supposed to just fall in line. All we're asking for is fair wages. Record inflation the last few years. Our contract goes back 3 years. It's not going forward. So we went through those record inflationary years, and they're trying to lowball us.
8: The Long Island Railroad is the busiest commuter rail service in the U.S. Taiwan is pushing back after President Trump said he hasn't decided whether to go ahead with a major weapons sale to the island. Trump's hesitation is worrying many that he may roll back American support in return for concessions from China. Ashish Valentine reports from Taipei.
14: Taiwan's presidential spokesperson, Karen Guo, says U.S. arms sales don't just keep Taiwan safe, they help preserve stability throughout the region. Her statement came after Trump, fresh from a summit with China's Xi Jinping, told reporters he hadn't made up his mind on a planned $14 billion U.S. weapons package for Taipei that awaits his approval. China opposes U.S. arms sales to the island democracy, which it claims is its own territory. Trump described the sale as a very good negotiating chip and also suggested he may speak directly about it with Taiwan's president, Lai Ching-te. For NPR News, I'm Ashish Valentine in Taipei.
8: And you're listening to NPR News in Washington. The U.S. Office of Government Ethics released this week two new financial disclosure forms filed on behalf of President Trump. The new reports cover the first 3 months of this year. An analysis by Reuters finds Trump had at least $220 million in financial transactions in major U.S. companies, including large purchases valued at between $1 million and $5 million. Harvey Weinstein's latest sex crimes trial ended yesterday in a mistrial. NPR's Chloe Weiner reports jurors were split over whether the former Hollywood producer raped a then-aspiring actress.
15: This was the third jury to consider whether Weinstein had raped Jessica Mann at a Manhattan hotel in 2013. Jurors were ultimately divided 9-3, with 9 believing Weinstein was not guilty. 3 jurors believed he was guilty. One of the jurors said all 3 of the guilty votes were men. Outside the court, juror Rick Treese said the jury had hoped to come out successful.
16: We didn't have enough facts to grasp onto, so it was emotion, and there are people who had varying emotions about it based on your experience in life.
15: Juror Josh Hadar said he thought Weinstein was not guilty.
17: The witness had a lot of inconsistencies in her story.
15: The prosecution has until late June to decide whether to try the case again. Chloe Weiner, NPR News, New York.
8: The grand final of the Eurovision Song Contest takes place tonight in Vienna, Austria. The celebration of pop music is now in its 70th year. Organizers say it's the world's biggest music show that more people watch than the Super Bowl. Viewers can vote on the 25 finalist songs by phone, text, or online. This is NPR News.
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2: Welcome to The New Yorker Radio Hour. I'm David Remnick. Guess what? The 250th anniversary of the Declaration of Independence is nearly upon us. And to think about this occasion and what it means, I've asked Jill Lepore to join us. Jill's been a staff writer at The New Yorker for many years, and just this month, she won the Pulitzer Prize for her book, We the People, A History of the U.S. Constitution. Jill Lepore is a professor of history and law at Harvard University, and she's our host for today's program.
6: Way back in the 1930s, in the dark days of the Great Depression, with democracy on the rocks, the U.S. government hired more than 6,000 out-of-work writers for something called the Federal Writers Project. They brought on all kinds of writers, from newspaper reporters to playwrights, anybody who used to make some kind of a living by writing and couldn't anymore. Ralph Ellison, Saul Bellow, Zora Neale Hurston, John Cheever, Richard Wright, they all got involved. Studs Terkel, too. He got his start at the Federal Writers Project. The government sent those writers out all over the country to talk to people, to listen to people, to chronicle American life. The project's folklore editor, Benjamin Botkin, said he wanted to turn the streets, the stockyards, and the hiring halls into literature. The idea that documenting ordinary lives was important was part of how Americans in the 1930s saved democracy at home. So this year, the 250th anniversary of the founding of the United States, I got really interested in what a project like that might find out today. We're going to hear that later. But I've also been really curious about what Americans thought about the state of the country 50 years ago, the bicentennial.
20: Revolution, that's what it means.
21: Well, it's just a celebration of 200 years. Lots of work and...
6: I came across this film deep in the National Archives. It's called The Birthday Party. It was commissioned by the National Park Service, which hired a documentary filmmaker named Joe Giovai to make a little film, Vox Pop style, man on the street, Federal Writers Project style. Reporters went all over the country to ask Americans what the nation's 200th birthday meant to them.
0: It's a good thing. It's a big celebration. It's like a great big birthday. I'm glad it's happening. I'm really excited about it.
20: I don't see a great orgy of celebration. Right now, we don't have a great deal to celebrate.
22: I feel that it might leave a lot of people out.
23: I'm just thankful to be here, be a part of the centennial.
6: This film somehow got lost. I don't know if anyone ever even watched it, but I've watched it like 50 times. I love this stuff. I would eat this stuff for breakfast, lunch, and dinner. It's a message in a bottle. There are middle-aged men wearing pork pie hats, smoking pipes, women with long straight hair parted in the middle, young guys with really, really long hair and beards or afros. There are bell bottoms and beads. And the thing is, America at 250 seems now, to a lot of people, to me anyway, it seems like a mess. In a piece I wrote for the magazine this winter, I called the 250th a goat rodeo, and I stand by that. But the bicentennial had kind of...
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1: One is a critique that was made about the bicentennial, which is that it had become commercialized. And I think also a deep sense of uncertainty about how you're supposed to act in a moment like that.
2: Beverly Gage is a professor of history at Yale. In researching her new book, This Land Is Your Land, Gage went out on the road a few years ago, trying to figure out how this country tells the story of its own past. I really wanted to talk to her about this bicentennial film.
1: So is, like any birthday or big marker, is it just a sort of fake occasion? And also, how do you relate to a country that, I actually think it's kind of remarkable that it lasted 200 and then 250 years. So I would not agree with the commenter who was saying, what's the big deal? But nonetheless, how to relate to and maybe even celebrate a country about which you feel profoundly ambivalent.
3: The bicentennial, I think it could be a very profitable thing for business here in Washington.
4: Well, it's a bad time, I think, to have it. So I really don't know what we have to gain by it.
5: Well, after Watergate, the morale of the country's low. Maybe if we could inject some national spirit back into the country, it would do a lot of good.
1: I loved the comment that the bicentennial was coming at a really inconvenient time.
2: We ought
1: to reschedule, which I think a lot of people feel about 2026 too.
2: I think that woman was basically my aunt, you know?
1: You know, the other thing that strikes me is that there are not more convenient moments in history. And one of the things that you can see reflected in that clip is how persistent the anxiety that the country is in decline, that it's flying apart, that you are living at the worst moment. In fact, one of the opening images of the book is this famous, you can tell me apocryphal or true, moment with Ben Franklin after the Constitutional Convention when he says, hey, you know, that sun on the back of George Washington's chair, is the sun rising or setting on the republic that we've created? So at the very moment that the Constitution has been created, there's this anxiety. Are we making progress or are we already in decline? And so you can certainly hear that in the 70s. Now, I think there are particular things about our moment that make those concerns acute in a different way, but they are almost constant in the story of this country.
2: There are also some bits in this film of a kind of anguished account of American progress. There's another clip, I think, from this lady that I think of as my aunt with the blue glasses.
6: And another thing, we have the different nationality problems, the different color problems. However, we have begun to accept some of it, I think.
7: There's a lot of divisions here in the United States. It used to be called the melting pot. I don't know what's happening here. You know, maybe the compounds are beginning to separate again, and the people of the United States are diverging again. So, like, if they're going to do anything rather than celebrating, I think it's the time to start implementing all the things they have on paper, getting it out into the streets.
8: If some people that are in power right now would sort of reconstruct quickly what took place in 1776 and what the colonies wanted, these are what the minorities sometimes want.
2: Is that optimism? Do you hear optimism there?
1: I do to some degree. But what I see there is something that I wonder how much we have of anymore, which is a willingness to think about a moment like the bicentennial as an opportunity. A whole range of different movements, but especially movements of social change, social progress, used to seize upon the symbols, the stories of the founding of American national identity. The early women's rights advocates, the abolitionists were so engaged with these questions about the meaning of the Declaration, the meaning of the Constitution, what it is that the country ought to be, could be.

0: has been...
1: Is it not the case that the Tea Party movement or the No Kings movement are engaged in that kind of work?
0: Right. I think that those are great examples and great counterexamples.
1: So I want to turn to one last clip from the Bicentennial film, this young, long-haired guy in a jean jacket and big mirrored shades.
2: I don't know. Maybe progress is regress. I think we've done already enough, like, enough buildings and enough covering the earth with concrete and destroyed enough of nature already that maybe progress is regress. I don't know.
0: He really captures a moment in history, the sensibility of the mid-70s.
1: Yeah, how so?
0: You can just see the force of all of these movements and incredible cultural changes that had happened over a relatively short period of time, right? He has a counterculture vibe. He has an environmentalist vibe. He's questioning all the big narratives. You can tell from the pacing of his voice that he may also be shaped by certain things that he has himself imbibed in recent years. I don't want to
1: cast aspersions. That's a very delicate way of saying his sobriety or someone in question. So, as a person who has been exploring the implications of this moment, the 250th anniversary of the country, now for a few years on the road, in classrooms, what is your July 4th plan?
0: New Haven does actually incredible fireworks every 4th of July. Also, maybe not for the 4th itself, but I want to go to D.C. because there's going to be this wild thing called the Great American State Fair going on that the administration is putting on the Mall. And I'm actually quite curious to see what that's going to look like. I'm sure I won't love all of the history on display there, but I do like that something is happening in this moment. So the energy behind it isn't bad, even though I'm not sure how I'm going to be able to engage the execution.
1: Hey, man, progress is regress, you know?
0: That's the way to engage.
1: Beverly Gage is a professor of history at Yale University. Her books include G-Man, a biography of J. Edgar Hoover, and This Land is Your Land.
3: I'd like to see the Bicentennial deal with the kind of future I think we're going to have, and I think it's going to be a sort of troubled future.
1: We're going to talk about that future in a moment. I'm Jill Lepore, and this is the New Yorker Radio Hour. 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

0: This is the New Yorker Radio Hour, and I'm Jill Lepore. I'm a staff writer for the magazine, and I wrote an essay about the Declaration of Independence for the New Yorker's special issue called America at 250. And that's our theme for today's program also, America at 250. The MAGA movement has put a lot of attention on America's past. So has the Black Lives Matter movement. It's a big and often pretty heated argument, and most historians aren't really in that argument. Most of us are just watching. But that argument raises vital questions about the role historians play in public life. American history, like any history, is full of beauty and also tragedy. Have historians got the mix right? I wanted to talk about this war over America's past with Jelani Cobb, who, like me, is both a historian and a journalist. And we're also pretty close in age. We were both kids during the bicentennial.
1: One of the things that stands out to me was that Richard Pryor released an album that year, which we totally cannot even say the name of, but it is Bicentennial, insert racial epithet here.
0: Yeah.
1: Where he goes in on kind of the contradictions of the founding and race and slavery and kind of prime targets, exemplifying particular contradictions in the founding of the country.
0: I listened to this Gil Scott-Heron piece called Bicentennial Blues.
1: Oh, wow. Yeah.
0: Yeah, like it's some good rhymes about the state of our country.
2: The blues is grown, but not the home. The blues is grown, but the country has not. The blues remembers everything the country forgot. It's a bicentennial year. And the blues is celebrating a birthday. And it's the bicentennial blues.
0: It seems to me that so much about this moment this year goes right to the core of the questions that have animated so much of your work, both as a journalist and as a historian. And yet it's also just kind of just such a messy moment.
1: But at the same time, it seems like this is a moment where we're least likely to embrace particular kinds of messiness. And what I mean by that is, you know, we saw earlier this year the federal government, you know, attempt to remove the plaques from the president's house in Philadelphia that talked about the history of slavery in the early republic and people who were enslaved at that site. We've had this kind of contentious discussion about American greatness, you know, anchored in the Make America Great Again rhetoric that we've seen from Donald Trump. But the problem with that kind of sanitized approach to history, at least in my estimation, is that it prevents you from getting to the things that actually are the basis of a claim for greatness and saying, you know, out of this incredibly flawed founding moment, there are people who across generations and across centuries engage in the work, often at the cost of their own lives, of trying to push the country in a more democratic direction. And I don't know that we're going to get that particular conversation this year.
0: You know, we've been reading a lot about the kinds of erasures, deletions, suppression, censorship that's going on all over the country, but largely through institutions that are under the influence or control of the national government, like the National Park Service. There's a really kind of amazing organization called Save Our Signs that's been going around taking photos of signs and making a big archive of them online. How much of an effect will that have? Like, do you think, what's the tale of those changes?
1: I think that people are right to be concerned. You know, the president also said that he thought that the Smithsonian African American Museum focused too much on how terrible slavery was, which is an astounding kind of thing to say, especially if you recognize that the impetus for the American Revolution are offenses that are categorically less than kidnapping, raping, and enslaving, bondage of people. And so it's an astounding thing for someone to say. And at the same time, I feel like you can't unring a bell that generations of historians have done so much work to increase the public consciousness, to increase the availability of access to this kind of information, that ultimately it would be very difficult to sanitize those kinds of things now. There's an astounding array of books, documentaries, private museums.
0: You can't unring the bell, not even the Liberty Bell.
1: Not even the Liberty Bell.
0: I think the short film that the Trump administration's America 250 Commission had projected onto the Washington Monument over the winter, which is a story of American history, is a good proxy for the version of American history that the federally funded celebration intends to proffer. And as a historian, I find it somewhat bewildering.
1: That film was really interesting. It was strange and demoralizing in a particular way, but also strange. And it was almost like historical trolling. They gerrymandered the founding to include Christopher Columbus. Yeah. And I think that was just an attempt to critique people on the left who have associated Columbus's arrival in the Western Hemisphere with the subsequent tides of warfare and genocide and all the other kinds of things that happened, you know, in the wake of 1492. And him being kind of removed, and also the idea that you can discover a place where there are already people living.
0: There is no land acknowledgement in this film.
1: Well, there is a land acknowledgement. It's the acknowledgement that Columbus landed.
0: Yeah, so there's a lot of providentialism in it, and in a way, it seemed to me a little bit like, you know, George Bancroft, the 19th century historian, right? He has this providentialist account of the history of the United States that's written in the 1830s, but it's really the manifesto for Manifest Destiny, right?
1: Sure.
0: Like, this we're fated to expand across the continent, and that was his agenda, and this is our God-given right. But then it has kind of tacked onto it, like a Mark Andreessenism or like a Muskism. It's like a technology boosting. Like, that's also like, we are fated by our providential God to go to Mars. Like, that's kind of what...
1: Right, yeah, yeah. I mean, presidents and presidential administrations have had their preferred versions of history for a long time. But they did tend to leave it in the hands of historians, where this seems very much like a kind of made-to-order political speech.
0: So who does get to tell the story then this year? I mean, I was thinking, you know, you and I have this weird thing in common, which is that we're both trained as academic scholars of history, and we also work as journalists. You're at the pinnacle of that profession as dean of the Columbia School of Journalism. So I'm wondering if you think about this moment differently in your capacity as a historian.
1: The historian part of me is very interested in how this fits into other kind of commemorative moments. And, you know, it occurred to me that was like, oh, okay, this is the only president who's been impeached twice. He's a wildly polarizing figure. But then I look back to 1976, and those July 4th celebrations were presided over by Gerald Ford, who was not elected president or vice president, and had controversially pardoned, you know, Richard Nixon. And so there was that. In 1876, Ulysses S. Grant tacks on his comments about the nation's centennial to a State of the Union address. He went on and on about the kind of industrial progress and the amount of railroads that, and he was like, oh, also the bondsmen are now free. But he goes on, he's really into like what we would have called GNP, you know, in our time.
0: Mm-hmm.
1: But the country is still bleeding from the wounds of the Civil War. So I think that none of these moments are really kind of picture perfect in that way. They just emerge, and then we kind of look at them through the lens of what's going on around us right now.
0: But you know what's so interesting about what you say about the centennial is I think of that celebration as really forward-looking. It really was a celebration of American ingenuity and technical and industrial growth. And it was very forward-looking, almost a kind of like, what is the century of the future going to be?
1: Mm-hmm.
0: And I think the bicentennial was kind of mixed in that regard. People didn't really want to look back except at the costumes, but there was a sense, you know, Ford had given that speech when he took the oath of office, our long national nightmare has come to an end, right? Watergate, Pentagon Papers, Vietnam, these things are behind us. Sure, the recession, but there was, by 76, some sense of maybe it's worth looking forward. But what I think is odd about this 2026 moment and the Make America Great Again movement's relationship to it is that the future almost seems to be only found in the past. I mean, it's a really, there's no reason for America 250 not to be a futuristic, like our version of the Jetsons. Let's look ahead to the next 250 years. What are we going to be doing in space or whatever? But it seems almost uniquely obsessed with the past.
1: It does. That curious absence is partly a product of Donald Trump himself, because rhetorically, he hasn't been really the kind of president that says, you know, we're going to cure cancer, as Nixon and Obama, you know, both did, or we're going to go to the moon, or we're going to go. I mean, there's, you know, the kind of occasional passing reference to these things, but that's not what you associate with him. You really associate him with much more of a kind of grievance politic about where we have gone in the past 50 years or so. What I usually refer to as a nostalgiocracy.
0: Bring back coal.
1: Right.
0: Right.
1: Why? Like, what is our attachment to coal? Like, I mean, if we have an industry that can replace coal, and why do we specifically want, you know, internal combustion engines?
0: But I would ask you, though, I'm really fascinated by what you label as historical trolling, because I think that's spot on. But I also wonder how you respond to the notion that that is a reaction to essentially a kind of historical trolling on the left, or what people on the right would feel is like, you know, this kind of woke progressive who insisted that we have land acknowledgments and talk about white fragility and adopt, you know, this new ethnic studies curriculum, or, you know, whatever list of things might be on that list of grievances. And that there was an over-rotation in that direction that was as top-down, not from the office of the president, but from cultural elites and coastal elites, and that the particular emphasis of the America 250 administration's commission is an attempt to rotate back to some norm.
1: You know what I think? I think it's really interesting because, as you very well know, like, interpretations of American history have been contentious from the outset. And, you know, there are wildly divergent ideas about what even the American Revolution meant. At first, there's the kind of idea that it's this incredible leap forward for human freedom, and then, you know, another generation of historians, progressive historians, see it as purely a capitalist land grab, essentially, that benefits the landed aristocracy. And I think that is great, and that's healthy that we debate, you know, what these things mean. And so I think that we have to make room for a divergence of opinions while upholding the same sorts of intellectual standards that the historical profession has benefited from and relies upon. And I think that outside of that, we should, you know, as we say, have maybe argument without end.
0: And yet, school teachers have to have a lesson plan.
1: Sure.
0: You know, it's different than being an academic historian, where we're having argument without end. New evidence emerges, new interpretations, new methods, new people, new ideas. History is the argument, right? But you're the third grade teacher trying to figure out what to do for the 250th in your classroom. You've read all about the 1619 Project and its lessons plans are available to you. There's stuff coming from your state legislature, your school district. Parents have opinions. You can't really teach the debate to the third grade or the fifth grade.
1: You can't reliably do that in college with undergrads.
0: No.
1: Yeah.
0: I think one of the things I sometimes feel really responsible for as a member of the historical profession is that you think that academic historians have largely abdicated their obligation to K through 12 teachers, and there are huge exceptions. But I think it leaves those classrooms much more vulnerable to this kind of ideological flip-flopping, where, you know, a state will say you must do this, and then the party affiliation of the legislature will change in the next elections, and then they'll say, no, you must not teach that, you must teach this. I mean, I think teachers are really afraid to, you know, museums are afraid of what they're going to put on their walls.
1: Yeah.
0: Civics teachers don't know how to teach civics. Like, what are our obligations to engaging in that work with them, or...
1: You know, we're talking about history where no one really wants to put their head above the parapet. Hmm. And, you know, you could just go on living your life doing work that is important for a select number of people, but really getting into the kind of framing of public discourse is where you can get so much trouble that you might reasonably resist ever doing that again.
0: Mm-hmm.
1: And at the same time, we really need people to do that. And I think, obviously, your work has pointed to that in some really important ways about us having to do the very difficult work of hammering out a national narrative that we can take pride in, that we can all kind of claim and feel some sort of reflection of ourselves, of our values, of things that we find admirable, and some common basis for us to begin to, you know, work together on the challenges of self-government.
0: Mm-hmm. Yeah, you know, I think too, you know, I talk to a lot of people lately who say, it's a hard time to be out in public, running for office, engaging in any kind of political discourse or public activity.
1: Mm-hmm.
0: But their response is, tend your own garden. And then, but they think of it as a kind of a community garden. And I really mm-hmm. love that, which is like, all right, we're going to have a potluck for the July 4th, and we're going to invite everybody in the neighborhood, figure out what our neighborhood used to do for July 4th, and write July 4th speeches in our fifth grade classroom, or, you know, record a 4th of July speech podcast. Like, just that there are, like, little things in your kid's classroom, in the retirement community that your mother's at, like, have some experience of, hey, what does this mean to you? The idea that we're sitting around waiting for the occupant of the White House to tell us what American history means, you know, that's the thing where you just kind of want to walk into traffic. But like,
1: I think that's true. I also think it's consistent with what, you know, people might have thought in much earlier generations. For all of his contradictions and the things that I critique about him, one of the things I think that Jefferson really got right was his emphasis on localism in American democracy. You know, a kind of civic undertaking with their closest neighbors and, you know, the people who were in their community and sitting down and saying, this is what we think is right for us. And I understand that these people on the other side of the hill are going to do something that they think is right for them. And, you know, we're mostly okay with that.
0: Old-fashioned political tolerance.
1: Yeah. Yeah.
0: Yeah. You know, I feel I teach at a law school now, and I see where it used to be the most ambitious students wanted to go to Washington, work for the federal government, and a lot of them are going back to their home states, their home towns. And I wonder if you see that in journalism.
1: Yes. The short answer is yes. And there has been this real emphasis on local news in the past decade in particular. And people have, because local news has been so challenged, it's caused this assessment of all the things that local news does, the way in which, you know, they bind communities together, that those local newspapers tend to not be as polarizing because with a small margin of success, you have to bring in everyone. And you are also writing for a community that you know very well.
0: That same kind of community work of just being there and having those conversations, doing that reporting is part of binding up civil society.
1: Right.
0: Yeah.
1: Right. And doing the fundamental thing that you have to do in a democracy, which is talk to people.
0: Yeah. Yeah. Thanks so much, Jelani. It was great having you, and happy 250th.
1: Thank you. And happy 250th to you as well.
0: Jelani Cobb is Dean of the Journalism School at Columbia University and my fellow staff writer at The New Yorker. I'm Jill Lepore, sitting in for David Remnick for this special episode of The New Yorker Radio Hour. We'll continue in just a moment.
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0: Welcome back to the New Yorker Radio Hour. I'm Jill Lepore, sitting in today for David Remnick. I'm a historian, and I'm here because if there's one occasion that gets everybody riled up about history, it's an annual. Centennial, bicentennial, semi-quincentennial. Times when Americans take stock of the country. And that's what we're doing today. Earlier in this program, we listened to excerpts from a documentary that asked Americans in the 1970s about the bicentennial. I love that style of documentary so much, the tradition that journalists call vox pop, that I wanted to hear what it would sound like if we made a piece like that for the Radio Hour today. So we collaborated with an organization of audio storytellers known as Transom. They sent producers to Illinois and California, Louisiana, Vermont, Utah. They went to gas stations and city parks, to malls and street corners, to dairy farms, to listen to us. To Americans. Because here's what I think. You could talk to politicians. You could talk to scholars, pundits, reporters. But what this moment means, I think you'll find that right here.
1: We're doing a radio program about the 250th anniversary of America. Can we ask you a couple questions?
2: Sure.
1: Do you have plans to celebrate the 4th of July this year?
2: Of course, of course.
1: What are you going to do?
2: Probably go see a parade and just be an American.
1: Yeah, how do you feel about being an American right now?
2: I feel great. I personally very proud to be an American.
1: Yeah.
2: I've been in this country since I was 15 years old. I came from Mexico, from Guadalajara, Jalisco, and I was given opportunities and this is the land of opportunities, and we should remain that way forever and ever.
3: I'm 75 years old, so put that in they pipe and smoke it.
4: What part of New Orleans are you from?
3: I grew up uptown.
4: Do you have any vision of what the country will be like in 50 years for the 300?
3: In 50 years? Didn't I tell you I was 75 years old? That's 100 and a quarter.
4: Not that you'll be here, but what would you want it to look like, the United
3: what
4: States?
3: What I would want it to look like?
4: Yeah, what do you want it to be like?
3: What would anybody want it to be? What was that James Baldwin said? Black people just want to be what? Left alone. That's it. Just leave us alone, you know.
5: We're talking to everyday Americans, man. Chicagoans. They got me doing the Chicago part, right?
6: Are you a Chicagoan?
5: Oh, yeah. Born and raised.
6: Where at?
5: Southside. And so, man, the country's turning 250 on July 4th.
6: I'm excited. 4th. I'm excited about it. We're going to have a big party in the yard here. So if you're around, you're welcome to come by. We're going to have a big barbecue.
1: How do you feel about this being the 250th? Birthday of America.
7: Well, now that I know it's the 250th year anniversary, I might do kick back and do a little shimmy or a shake. For sure.
8: Honestly, I thought it was a little older, to be honest, but I mean, it's great. I mean, yeah.
5: What does being an American mean for you?
9: This America, this ain't America for us. I never got the chance to feel a American way. We don't got no First Amendment. We ain't got no Second. We ain't got no amendments due to the skin color. Why we don't got no piece of that pie? Why we don't got our 40 acres in the mule? You feel me? So for that flag, that's dead to me. But I do appreciate my life here. I do appreciate the people that I run into. That's how I feel about this America. It's not for us.
10: I'm from Alabama. I teach school in Birmingham. I teach seventh grade history. It's my 34th year as a teacher. I think the traditional ideas that we have about our history, that America's the land of the free, the home of the brave, equality, you know, and that's what I tell my kids. I believe that Constitution that I make them learn because it's important. You know, this is the country they live in, and if they don't agree with everything, then grow up and change it. You know, make it what you want it to be.
11: I think freedom is an illusion. I think that we work, we're taxed every which way. My grandkids, my own kids, can't afford homes. Their dream is gone. Their money's spent. I thought of leaving. Like, where do I go? My ancestors came here. They came from Europe, England mostly. Maybe that's what I need to do and prepare my family to do the same thing. But where is that place?
12: We're going to have a 250th birthday in this country. Does that mean anything to you?
13: It's like asking me what kind of napkins I want at the birthday party when the house is on fire right now. Like, how am I supposed to give a shit? Like, it's not that I don't like birthday parties. I just... I've got to put out this fire first. I don't know. You buy whatever napkins you want. So I've got this rash on my arm, and it's getting worse. And I feel like I should go to the doctor. But what I did instead today, just now, I work in a grocery store that sells, like, supplements and lotions made out of, like, rosemary and pansies and stuff. And I've started treating the people who sell that stuff the way I should be treating my doctor. And it's like, it's expensive. It's like $14 for a little vial of it. But, you know, that's cheaper than the blank check I'm going to give to the urgent care that's next to the Price Chopper. I don't even believe in this stuff, but it's what I can afford. So it's that kind of is my health care. Like, one of the reasons I moved to Vermont is because Canada's right there. Like, it's right there. Like, free health care is right there. I just gotta walk through the woods to get there.
4: Does this year being the 250-year anniversary, does that make a difference for how you'll spend the 4th of July?
14: Hopefully I'm going to spend it watching wonderful things on a TV set with my president.
4: What would you like to see?
14: Fireworks, parades, red, white, and blue, people happy, finally people coming together instead of fighting each other. That's what I'd like to see.
4: Red, white, and blue. So the flag is very important to you.
14: Yes. I mean, we're the freest country on earth, and nobody seems to know it.
4: Do you feel like your family history is tied up in this country's history?
14: Oh, yeah. Yeah, I mean, my first husband killed in Vietnam, you know, uncles killed in Vietnam, uncles killed in World War II. Yeah.
4: So your family has fought for us.
14: Yes, yes.
4: What does that mean to you?
14: What would it mean to you? I mean, it means everything.
12: Where were you for the bicentennial?
15: Boy, I was only 5 years old. So I can't. I was probably on the farm. Didn't ever travel. I didn't ever go anywhere.
12: What is a patriot?
15: A patriot believes, in my opinion, that in a moment's notice, if something were to invade this country, they would stand up, grab whatever they had, and head for the front line.
12: And do you think you're a patriot?
15: Absolutely. I'd die for my family in a minute, right?
12: And your country?
15: Absolutely. Why not? If you're dying for your country, you're dying for your family, right?
4: What do you remember about the bicentennial?
12: I was everywhere. I was 10. My parents took me on a long cross-country drive, sort of an observation. We went to Philadelphia and Washington and Boston from Peoria, Illinois.
4: That's where you were living?
12: Yeah. Yeah, it was a fun trip, like a month long. They were both school teachers. So off for the summer, we took off with our little pull-along camper. I've always been a huge history person, and I credit that trip with a lot of it.
4: Wow.
12: Yeah, it was cool.
16: I'm born and raised in a night ward, and I have 4 siblings that was also raised in a night ward.
4: Do you see your family's history as being wrapped up in the country's history?
16: Yeah. My grandmother, she was 98 when she left us, and just having her stories on how she would be in the fields with her aunt picking potatoes, cotton, you know, and just trying to make ends meet. Yeah, it's a mural.
4: Can you say more about that mirror?
16: Today, not really having too much wages. You have to work like 3 or 4 jobs just to make ends meet. What do I do? You know, do I eat? If I eat, well, I'm asleep.
4: How does that fit with the story of America you've been told?
16: It don't fit. You know, it don't add up.
4: And yet, on the 4th of July, you party with your family.
16: Yes, because it's our story of how we coming over, how we making it, and making ends meet.
4: What does freedom mean to you?
17: It means I've been to jail before. You know what I mean? So freedom is being able to walk outside and not have to check in with anybody. And you know what I mean?
4: In 50 years, it'll be 300 years of this country. What do you think our country will look like, or what do you hope it'll be like?
17: Oh, wow. I don't even think I can imagine what it'll be like. I would like to say, you know, I'd see more grass and less buildings, you know. And I feel like in 50 years, it's just going to be like so much buildings and everything like that, you know. I like trees. I like just hanging in nature. And I think in 50 years, it's not just going to be around here and things like that.
18: What we typically call this, we live in Salt Lake City, so what we typically call this is the West Desert. And the West Desert is quite barren, quite monotone, but still vast and beautiful. I applied for citizenship last year and had my interview in December, and now I'm just waiting for the oath ceremony, which is kind of the last formal step. I have never felt anything but optimistic about the future and about becoming a U.S. citizen, and now everything that's going on internationally makes me worried. I came here as a kid. I have always been here legally. You know, I'm an engineer. I have a master's degree. Like, I am one of the lucky ones, per se, right? If it's this challenging for me, I can't imagine how everybody else feels.
19: I usually see my family on the 4th of July, but we don't always celebrate it, if that makes sense.
20: Yeah, why not?
19: Sometimes the politics in the country don't make us feel particularly patriotic, but we still like to get together and barbecue and maybe catch some fireworks. Still here just trying to raise my kids and, like, make sure that they have a good childhood. I was just discussing with my friend here that we're actually going to get them dual citizenship. So, you know, they'll have options to stay here or, you know, move to another country where they have citizenship if they want to.
21: Around 4th of July, summertime, it's about partying, man, having fun, relaxing, enjoying yourself, man. We got to get away from all this trouble and this hate in the world, man. I don't like it. Respect is the word, sweetheart.
22: Do you feel proud to be an American right now?
23: I feel proud to be an American here. I don't know about on the world stage. I don't know that it means the same thing as it did when I was younger, as far as being able to go to another country and say, oh, I'm an American. We're doing things right. It doesn't feel like we're doing things right now, but I don't want to be from somewhere else.
4: So you're all young. Hopefully you'll be around for the 300-year anniversary of our country in 50 years. What do you think it'll look like, this land, this country?
24: I hope that we'll be thriving, that the working class of the United States is going to be in a much better position.
4: Do you imagine yourself still being in Tennessee?
24: I don't know. I feel like if you want anything to change, you can't abandon ship. To truly make change in an area, you have to stay and fight for progress.
14: It's a process. Sometimes it seems as though we go forward and then we go backward. We go forward and we go backward. But the way I look at going backwards is, think about a bow and arrow. In order for the bow to go any length, it has to be gone, go backwards. And there's tension in going backwards.
0: But then when you let it go, it springs forward. I think that's possibly where we might be right now in America. We're in another area where we have a lot of tension and a lot of misunderstanding. But eventually we're going to soar forward. And truth and righteousness is going to prevail. You know, it always does.
2: 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I'm Jill Lepore, and this is the New Yorker Radio Hour. David Remnick will be back with you next week. Meanwhile, thanks so much for spending time with me today, and happy 250th, however you plan to spend the 4th of July.
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26: In a 6-3 ruling, the court's conservative majority found that Louisiana's 6th District, which links black communities across the state, relied too heavily on race in its design.
27: The Supreme Court's latest decision grants states nearly unrestricted power to gerrymander. But the court majority's logic was less than airtight.
28: The Supreme Court is assuming party and race are independent influences on your vote. In fact, we've figured out that party ID is downstream, is part of your racial identity.
27: So what does all this mean for our elections and our democracy? From WNYC in New York, this is On the Media. I'm Brooke Gladstone. Also this week, the storm of misinformation that came in the aftermath of Hurricane Helene.
29: The group called Hurricane Helene an act of war, claiming Hurricane Helene was caused by government-controlled weather weapons.
27: It's all coming up after this.
30: Live from NPR News in Washington, I'm Nora Rahm. According to state-backed Iranian media, Pakistan's powerful interior minister has made an unannounced visit to Iran. As NPR's Dia Hadid reports, the visit comes amid a statement between Iran and the U.S. on ending the latest Mideast war.
31: Iranian state-backed media reports that the Pakistani Interior Minister Mohsen Naqvi met with his counterpart in Tehran, Iskandar Momeni, but offered no further detail. Naqvi has been a key interlocutor in Pakistan's efforts to mediate an end to the war, which began when the U.S. and Israel began striking Iran in late February. While a ceasefire has held for weeks, both Iran and the U.S. are blockading the Strait of Hormuz, a narrow sea route that funnels about a fifth of the world's oil and gas and about a third of the world's globally traded fertilizer. That's wreaked havoc across the globe, contributing to increasing gas prices and fertilizer shortages. Dia Hadid, NPR News.
30: The United Nations is trying to raise more money for food for aid to Cuba, where a major energy crisis threatens health care and food production on the island. But NPR's Michelle Kellerman reports the United States says it won't contribute to the UN's efforts.
27: The UN's Office for the Coordination of Humanitarian Affairs says it has raised only 30% of the $94 million it needs for Cuba. Fuel shortages have created what one top official called a multifaceted emergency. The State Department tells NPR that the U.S. will not give any money to the UN in Cuba, stating, quote, the UN in Cuba has long colluded with the regime. The statement goes on to explain that Secretary of State Marco Rubio has offered $100 million in goods to be delivered by the Catholic Church or other, quote, independent and respected organizations. Michelle Kellerman, NPR News, the State Department.
30: Voters in Louisiana are headed to the polls today for a Senate primary election that will test President Trump's grip on the Republican Party. Republican Senator Bill Cassidy is facing two primary challenges, one endorsed by Trump. Cassidy had voted to convict Trump on impeachment charges after the January 6th insurrection. NPR's Jam Greenglass reports.
1: Most of the seven Republican senators who voted to remove Trump in 2021 have retired. Cassidy is seeking a third term, despite Trump recruiting Congresswoman Julia Letlow to challenge him. Voters like Kevin Dupree say Cassidy's vote felt like a betrayal.
5: I'm the type of person, if you cross me, I probably won't trust you anymore. So I think his political career in Louisiana is finished.
1: St. Martin Parish GOP Chair Kelby Daigle says that's troubling.
7: Conservatism is about ideas and principles, and they always make it about Trump. What are you going to do when he's no longer in the picture?
1: Cassidy wants to repair his relationship with Trump supporters and tout his independence. This race will test whether that's possible. Sam Greenglass, NPR News.
30: This is NPR. Protests are being held in cities across the country today in support of voting rights. Several Republican-led states in the South have been attempting to redraw congressional maps after the Supreme Court further restricted challenges to map lines based on racial discrimination. A new study finds no significant link between the use of antidepressant medications during pregnancy and autism and ADHD in children. NPR's Ritu Chatterjee reports.
8: The study was a meta-analysis of 37 existing studies looking at use of antidepressant medications during pregnancy and neurodevelopmental disorders in children. Together, the studies included data on more than 600,000 pregnant women taking antidepressants and nearly 25 million women who didn't use these medications while pregnant. At first, the researchers found a 69% increase in risk of autism in the children of moms who'd used the medications while pregnant. They also found a 35% higher risk of attention deficit hyperactivity disorder. But when the researchers controlled for confounding factors like the mother's mental health and family genetics, the elevated risk for these disorders went away. Ritu Chatterjee, NPR News.
30: The Calaveras County Fair is underway in Angels Camp, California. That means it's time for the Jumping Frog Jubilee. Participants known as frog jockeys use various techniques to encourage their frogs, without touching them, to jump the farthest. The frogs must be locally caught bullfrogs, but organizers say they are available for rent. I'm Nora Rahm, NPR News in Washington.
9: 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Other contributors include the estate of Joan B. Kroc, whose bequest serves as an enduring investment in the future of public radio and seeks to help NPR be the model for high-quality journalism in the 21st century. 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
10: From WNYC in New York, this is On the Media. I'm Michael Loewinger.
27: And I'm Brooke Gladstone. Late last month, a massive ruling came down from the Supreme Court, Louisiana versus Calais.
29: In a 6-3 ruling, the court's conservative majority found that Louisiana's 6th District, which links black communities across the state, relied too heavily on race in its design.
11: The decision could open the door to broader legal challenges over majority black and Latino districts across the country.
27: Republicans across the South did not wait around for coulds. They kicked that door clean off its hinges.
29: Tennessee Governor Bill Lee just signed a new congressional map into law, splitting up the state's only majority black district.
4: The court's conservatives cleared the way for Alabama to move forward with a set of maps that would eliminate one of the two majority black districts in the state ahead of the midterms.
27: Florida, before the Supreme Court had even said go, drew and approved new maps. Meanwhile, Georgia, South Carolina, and Mississippi's state legislatures now all have plans to meet in the coming weeks to potentially put red pen to paper. There's been plenty written about the legal mess the High Court has left the American public in, but upon examining the majority's decision, it turns out that there's yet another problem, a statistical one.
28: Brooke, if I can take you on a short little journey here.
27: G. Elliot Morris is a journalist, statistician, and author of the data-driven news website Strength in Numbers.
28: I'd like you and your listeners to close your eyes and imagine a line going from left to right.
27: Mm-hmm.
28: On the left is a person, maybe you, with no preferences about who you vote for. And on the right is you have decided who to vote for. You are voting for a Democrat or a Republican, in this case, in your congressional district.
27: Mm-hmm.
28: Okay, along that journey, we know from our study of voters that you will attain a racial identity, either consciously or subconsciously. That will have an influence on who you vote for, but it will also have an influence on another step on your journey, which is an attainment of a partisan identity, a party affiliation by virtue of your race and other factors of your identity. And if you are a Democrat, 90% chance you will be voting for a Democratic candidate. The court says in their Louisiana versus Kelley decision, specifically Justice Alito writing for the majority, that the state is allowed to discriminate against you based on the effects of your partisan identity, but not on the effects of your race. So they say that if we separate your racial and your partisan identity, the state can discriminate against you as much as it wants based on your party.
27: Alito is saying race and political party are separate things that happen to be related.
28: Yes, the statistical error here is that the Supreme Court is assuming party and race are independent influences on your vote. In fact, along our journey, we have figured out that party ID is part of your racial identity, what we call a mediator. Party ID mediates the relationship between your race and your vote. It also mediates a lot of other things like your age and your ideology, etc. So the court has said this one big meta super identity variable, your party identity, you can discriminate against someone as much as you want based on that. Mm-hmm. But not all the other things that are going into it.
27: Okay, so if, let's say, this is a nice, compact, black voting district, and they vote Democratic, the state has the opportunity to break up that compact district and turn it into something that looks like a salamander, according to the court. But they're not allowed to do it because of race.
28: Right.
27: But the burden of proof is on the voters in that district to say they're doing this because we're black and because we're going to vote Democratic.
28: Yes. So the court has taken what they call a race-neutral approach to this. They say you're no longer both black and a Democrat. You are a Democrat first, and you can be discriminated against based on that.
27: They've made that decision arbitrarily. I mean, what's the basis for that?
28: Well, the court also decided in a case in 2024, Alexander versus South Carolina.
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1: Fans will show up on roller skates and hockey helmets and hockey sticks. They won't allow any of that here. Can't even bring a hockey stick in. So definitely more strict. I think they've made the playoffs a little bit more than us. So they they know the dangers and have seen it all in Buffalo. It's
2: a little less rowdy. This is an all new thing for you guys.
1: Yeah, Buffalo hasn't seen it in a while, so they're not sure yet.
2: So you just so everyone understands, I was looking this up. I mean, Buffalo, obviously the Bills in the football world, a lot of heartbreak, have not won a Super Bowl, won two championships in the pre-Super Bowl days. Sabres have also not won a championship. So this is a city that is really craving glory.
1: Just give me one before I die. You'll see those shirts walking around. Older guys will have them on it. We care about the Sabres and the Bills kind of hand in hand. Either one, a Stanley Cup, a Super Bowl, either one would just mean the world to this city.
2: And I can really relate. I mean, I do, having grown up in Pittsburgh, I think like these blue-collar Rust Belt cities, I would argue like sports means so much more. I don't know how to articulate it for the uninitiated, but like, how would you describe Buffalo's relationship with its sports teams and why it matters so much?
1: Well, back in, I'm not sure when we sold the Bills, back in, I want to say 2009, maybe, Terry Pegula purchased the Sabres in 2011, really when the 14-year drought began. In that time, it was very uncertain whether or not the Bills were going to stay, whether or not the Sabres were going to stay. Maybe the Sabres were a little bit more steady just for being right next to the border with Canada. But there was a very realistic chance that we were going to lose both of our sports teams. And just kind of the feeling around town, I was a lot younger then, obviously, but it would have destroyed things. You know, this is what we live and breathe. The fact that we only have two of them, right? We don't have the four major sports. We really don't have much else going on in the city. It's a much smaller city, so it is everything. We get winters pretty bad in Buffalo, very famous for the snow. So hockey is huge. Pond hockey is everywhere. Sports is everything. Bills fans are the best in the world. I would say maybe the Montreal fans are the best in hockey, but for sure the Sabres are the best fans in America.
2: I want to hear more about you and your dad's relationship. So you went to him earlier this season. You asked him if he would make you this cup, but you said that you weren't really transparent about what your plans were for the cup at that point. Like, what were those conversations like?
1: You know, he didn't want to do it at first, right? You know, he definitely takes some pushing. I knew he had it in him. He's been a welder for over 30 years now. And he's brought home pieces of work before. So I knew he was capable of it, but he's not one to go down to the games and go stand outside with me. He might go into the arena every once in a while, but he definitely took some convincing. He definitely took some convincing to get it done. So, but eventually he got the first piece done. And if you can see here, he hasn't run a weld around the entire side. And obviously we used a sailor bowl for the top. It was a little bit thrown together. He had it ready on game two. Mm. So I rushed him a little bit. It's not his finest work, but I think the little bit of grittiness or the less polished, less effort kind of gives it some character. Definitely didn't think that I was going to be bringing it and hoisting it over my head and having everybody and their mother take a picture with it in front of the French Connection. I can't tell you how many pictures I've taken of Sabres fans holding it up and chugging a beer out of it and the kids and everybody around. It's been such a great time.
2: Yeah, you've become kind of a viral sensation. Is he now grateful that he did this for you after he's seen all the reaction?
1: He can't get enough of it. He he's asking for videos and pictures for everything I do. So I didn't really think it was going to be this. I wasn't trying to. There's a lot of different Stanley Cups out there. So I didn't think it was going to be such a standout. Really just wanted to do it for the Sabres and show support that again. We are the best hockey city in America and just got to be a part of that as much as I can.
2: I often love talking about sports and explaining to

0: you know, non-fans sometimes that it's so much more than sports. You know, like sports is like a connection to your community, your city. It's a connection to family. I know, you know, that the connection to my late mom is all about the Steelers, Pirates and Penguins too, but largely the Steelers. Talk to me about the role of sports in your relationship with your dad, you know, growing up and even now.
1: Well, I'm so happy he got me into it so early. Back in, you know, we won the, we went to two straight Eastern Conference finals, actually shortly after the lockout in 04. We went to two straight Eastern Conference finals. We won the President's Trophy one of those years. You know, I was pretty young then, right? But I'm so glad he got me into it that early because, you know, if he had gotten me into it a little bit later, I would have been in the middle of the drought and it just wouldn't have meant that much. This Sabre-Seamer, I guess the Sabres in general, I lost my mother shortly after the Bills lose to the Bengals. That was definitely not, didn't make any things any easier.
0: I'm so sorry. I know the pain of that. Yeah, I'm really sorry.
1: It's tough. That's okay. I appreciate it. But that year, for the first time in a long time, the Sabres actually had some hope. They end up missing the playoffs by 1 point that year. But I remember my dad and I watching so many Sabres games that year. And somebody, a family member or a friend, asked him, you know, how are you guys getting by? And, you know, how is everything holding up? And he said, hey, you know, the Sabres are what's getting us through right now. So that kind of broke my heart a little bit, but it made sense. I mean, having some hope in the Sabres has got us through some tough times.
0: Was your mom a sports fan too?
1: Oh yeah, big Bills fan. Football was almost a religious thing growing up. Every Sunday, very important for her for me to be able to throw a football. You know, going out and playing catch with her is as much as possible. That was like one of the main things she always wanted to do. So, my grandfather was a high school football coach for over 22 years. So football was huge in our family growing up. I wasn't a hockey kid. I played football growing up. So that was her main thing. My dad has always been more of the Sabre side of things. His father actually owned season tickets from the very origination of the Sabres. So yeah, kind of both different sides of it.
0: What happens to this cup after this season?
1: Well, we win the cup, right? We're gonna go and I let's say we beat the Avs in seven.
0: You have no doubt. You sound very confident in the Sabres this year.
1: No doubt, we're going to the cup.
0: Okay,
1: for sure.
0: Okay,
1: this is the best team.
0: Well, let me accept that. Let's say once you won the championship, what happens to the replica cup once the Sabres have the real cup?
1: So my original idea is, hey, we're gonna have the players sign it at the parade. And I have no doubt in my mind that if we do win the cup, when we win the cup, they will sign it at the parade. This thing has too much notoriety at this point. But now I'm thinking I'm going to get a actual etching machine, and I'll have to carry around a portable battery and actually let them etch their names into it. And then from there, I'm sure I'll get some pretty hefty offers for, you know, a high dollar amount for this thing. But we'll see if maybe the NHL Hall of Fame wants to look at it. At least the Sabres store or the Sabres Hall of Fame would put this thing somewhere. So I'd much rather see it go to one of those places.
0: I love that. Well, I hope you all out there understand why now, after listening to Scott, I am suggesting that if you don't have a hockey team, if you don't have a dog in this fight at this point, you should all be pulling for the Buffalo Sabres along with Scott Lee. When we come back, we are going to switch from hockey to basketball and talk to former NBA star, now social media maven, Rex Chapman. But Scott Lee, best of luck to your Sabres, and would love to do a beer out of that cup at some point with you. Thanks so much for spending some time with us.
1: Thank you so much, David. It's been an honor. If we win the cup, you're going to get a beer out of this at some point. So we'll make it happen.
0: I'll be ready.
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0: Hey everyone, so just a heads up here. In this episode, we are going to be talking in a pretty real and sometimes graphic way about addictive behavior.
1: The whole truth about that game, we only had 8 players available.
2: 12 guys for the Chicago Bulls, a full team. The Miami Heat, it looks like a small gathering of friends, doesn't it?
1: The Bulls knew this.
0: What does it take to beat Michael Jordan, one of the most cold-blooded winners in the history of sports? Not many people can answer that, but Rex Chapman is one of them. We're going to go back to February 23rd, 1996. Rex Chapman and the Miami Heat are taking on Jordan and his Chicago Bulls in the middle of their historic 72-win season.
1: They came in there for sure thinking they were just going to waltz in and win. We really had nothing to lose.
0: Rex and the shorthanded Heat were the obvious underdogs against MJ and his juggernaut Bulls team. The two actually knew each other since high school when they were both big stars. In an otherwise unremarkable game, Rex came out swinging.
1: Jim Lynham told me a long time ago, old-time coach, said, hey, you let a good player get going in this league and you got a problem.
2: Rex Chapman puts up the 3.
1: And they let me get going.
2: Smith into the corner, Rex Chapman for the open play. Where in the Bulls out here? Where in the mouth?
1: I was just making shots.
2: Chapman again with the 3. They try to double team him.
1: I was in a more focused part of the game.
2: And he is a pure red hot shooter.
1: Just getting hot and putting 10 on another team in a matter of a minute, that's the greatest feeling in the world.
2: 77-59 now as Chapman double pumps, put it up and up. It is the Rex Chapman show now.
0: Rex was on fire. He was hitting 3 after 3. But what makes this performance so memorable and that much more impressive is that Rex Chapman was matched up with arguably the greatest basketball player of all time, Michael Jordan.
1: Michael and I are friends.
2: Across the floor, Michael.
1: We're naturally matched up against one another because we're the 2 guards on both teams.
2: With Chapman on him.
0: Rex was dominating Jordan the entire game to the point where Bulls head coach Phil Jackson pulled Michael off guarding Rex Chapman because MJ, he kept getting beat.
1: Michael struggled more with players like myself, guys that ran around screens, because he gambled all the time. Trying to get your shot one-on-one against Michael was difficult too. But if you're a route runner like Hornacek and myself and most 2 guards back in the day, we could get our shots. It was just, he was a nightmare to guard on the other end.
2: Chapman for 3, top of the circle. Rebound tip. Pippen gets it out to Jordan. He's got Chapman on him. He'll fire from 8.
3: Oh, boy, look at him dancing around. I love it. He's loving it.
1: You didn't want to let Michael dunk the ball, if at all possible, because it energized him. And it not only energizes the fans in the building that are rooting for the Bulls, it energizes even your fans because they've come to see him do that. It's good pressure. That's why you play.
2: And the Miami Heat here at home get a big win.
0: These days, most people know Rex Chapman as the witty, feel-good social media personality and activist. Some actually forget he even had an NBA career, but in his prime, he was one of the best young players out there. He was a high school phenom in his home state of Kentucky, and he got the attention of the basketball powerhouse, the University of Kentucky. In just 2 seasons there, he scored more than 1,000 points.
4: You notice how Kentucky sets up outside the 3-point line. Nice back cut.
5: Chapman. And that's 11 points for the freshman here this afternoon in the first half.
0: And when the NBA expanded and added the original Charlotte Hornets in 1988, Chapman was the team's first ever draft pick. He had arrived in the league, but at a cost. The pressures and outsized expectations of the spotlight led to crippling depression. And then a series of injuries led Chapman to develop an addiction to opioids. Over time, he was able to turn his life around. It is a remarkable story. But on that night in February 1996, he had a singular focus, taking down the greatest of all time.
6: Tell me what you remember from heading into that game. I mean, that Bulls team was like having, they just didn't lose.
1: Yeah. The thing I remember most is my son was 2 or 3 at the time. And I think our daughter had just been born. And so my ex-wife and I, we were new parents, and you know, I was represented by David Falk, who also represented Michael, Patrick Ewing, and so many players in the 80s and 90s. So my son, naturally, he was a little basketball nut, and he wore everybody's jerseys. It would be Patrick Ewing one day. It would be Michael Jordan the next day. He was just eaten up with it. And I left for the game that night. He didn't go to the game. They didn't go to that game. But when I left for the game that afternoon, he was wearing his Bulls gear.
6: What? Did he know that you were playing them?
1: Yeah, but he's two. He's three. So I go to the game, and, you know, we ended up winning. And I came home after the game. Everybody's asleep. And I woke him up, though. I had, like, just come down, sit with me. We'll sit on the couch, find a cartoon or whatever, and I'll eat a little something. And he came down there sleepy. I carried him down there, and we sat on the couch. And it dawned on him at that moment, oh, yeah, you guys played tonight. And he looked up at me and said, you played the Bulls. Did you win? And I said, we won. And
6: oh my
1: he
6: God.
1: Started bawling and ran upstairs and got back in his bed. He was upset that we beat Michael's team.
6: He was upset that his dad beat Michael's team.
1: He started bawling. He said, did you win? And I said, yes, we did. And he went, ah, and ran back upstairs. He was upset.
6: That's amazing. How did that feel for you?
1: Oh, hilarious. Funny. Yeah. I thought it was awesome. Yeah. Very soon thereafter, we had another regular season game with them. And I expected a much better effort from them. The ball was thrown up. Michael and I are standing beside one another. As the ball's in the air and, you know, the centers are jumping, Michael stepped in and elbowed me right in the sternum. Mm. And it was one of those shots where it just kind of, oh, and it crumpled me for a second. And I went, oh. And then I thought, oh, okay, it's going to be like that tonight. And it was like that tonight. You know, I played my hardest. He played his hardest. I think he had 35 or 40 in three quarters, didn't play the fourth quarter. They blew us out. I went, you know, 4 for 14 and had 13 points, something like that. But in that moment, I really, you know, realized that he was seething over us beating them when we beat them. And it had eaten at him, and he was coming back in there to make a statement. And not only did he make a statement that night, we played them. They were the one seed. We were the 8 seed, and we played them in the first round of the playoffs, and they beat us like a JV team.
6: What does that tell us about Michael Jordan? The fact that you beat him once, and then he elbows you the next time, outplays you the next time, and then destroys you in the playoffs.
1: Yeah, and then as soon as the playoffs are over, you know, he comes in the locker room, looks for me, and, you know, hey, good series, all that. But that's the guy he is. He's playing against him was the greatest, really the greatest thing ever. I do consider him the greatest basketball player ever. Of course, you can argue Wilt, you can argue Kareem, you can argue LeBron. I get it. I get all that. It's a really hard thing. But I will say, I think he's probably pretty much considered the biggest assassin out there. To play against that guy 3, 4, 5 times a year for, you know, a decade, fun. Just fun. Because it's, I mean, why not? You're out there. And you got to remember, too, we didn't revere Michael like that because we were all in the same era. You're not going to hear, you know, most guys LeBron's a little different. He's played for so long right now. You've got some guys that really come out and revere him publicly that are still playing. But there was a competitive nature, I guess, or a competitive aspect to it back then anyway, where you didn't want to, you know, show a guy too much love or respect that you were playing against.
6: But what did it mean inside? If you weren't showing it on the outside, what did it mean inside on a night like that night that where you beat him to outplay Michael Jordan?
1: It's gratifying, I'm sure. The part about all of that is, you know, by the time that game happened, I'd played and had so many great experiences and terrible experiences playing the game of basketball from the age of 7, you know, high school and college and many years in the NBA, that you've learned by that point that also I'm playing for Pat Riley. Also, this was, well, I think it was the most points I scored that season, but by the numbers, it was my worst defensive game. the way Pat and our staff, and I knew that, but my offense was going so well at the time that they couldn't afford to take me out for a minute to make a point.
6: Mm-hmm.
1: So when people point to that game immediately, I go, yeah, but it was my worst defensive, you know, by the rules we're trying to abide by defensively. I broke down several times that night where I didn't on other nights. So you're at your job. That's your job. You had a good night. You had a good day at work. But we do have Clyde Drexler tomorrow night or whoever it is. And it's short lived. And you just got to realize that that is the last time. And, you know, the other thing about that, too, is you don't want to come out the next game and have 4 points. It puts more pressure on you. And that's good.
0: Rex's discipline and that no excuses approach to competing were no accident. His dad coached basketball, no one harder than Rex, running him through drill after drill. The rigidity didn't always create the warmest of memories.
6: Rex, I know you've been honest and transparent about, you know, some complicated parts of your relationship with your dad. Like, where was that kind of toughness not helpful?
1: Well, my dad was a basketball coach. He didn't coach me, though. He was a coach much like Bobby Knight, very hard and cussed a lot, but a great coach. You know, when I look at it now, even though my dad was tough on me at times, like, I'm not sure I learned that much with my son. My son was a very good high school player, and I would catch myself now. I also wasn't my best mentally during that time. I had painkillers and stuff like that. I had a real problem for 14 or 15 years with opioids. But my dad, he didn't see me play a lot in high school because he coached his own team. And they played most nights when we played. He coached Division II Kentucky Wesleyan, and they're a powerhouse in Division II. And they got great players. They've got a lot of Division I transfers. But so he didn't get to see me play much. My mom saw every game, and my dad's brother saw every game, older brother, which just meant the world to me. But my dad didn't see me play much. He wasn't quick to give a compliment. That was not really in his DNA. After a good game, way to go, hotshot. At that point, I learned that was like him hugging me and kissing me. But most of the time, it was, were you scared out there? Or, yeah, like really kind of cutting type stuff. There was one night, I was a junior in high school. Looking back, I was the best player in the state at this point in our state. We played a team called Butler County, which was 45 minutes away. And my dad saw the game. And I probably had 40 points and 20 rebounds and 10 blocks and, you know, just gaudy numbers. And we won. We won a game by like 15 points that we should have won by 30, though. But on the way home, you know, on the bus, I'm going, oh, well, he's going to have to, you know, love me up a little tonight. And that's what I'm thinking anyway. And I walked in the door and he used to smoke cigarettes and he's sitting there watching the TV with a cigarette and a Coke and for sure like a sandwich my mom has made him. And I walked in the door. He didn't even look at me. Nothing. And it's funny when I think about it now, but he didn't look at me. And I walked back behind his chair into the kitchen where my mom was. And I said, is he something wrong with him? And she went, I don't know. I walked back in and I sat on the couch, like in his line of vision, and nothing, didn't say a word. And I said, hey, well, what'd you think tonight? And he said, oh, you want to know what I think? And he stood up and he said, I want to know when you're going to take a fucking charge. Are you ever going to take a charge? And he said, here's how you do it. And he started like running into me and I'm running into him. And my mom came in and break it up in here. Hey. And I just went up to my room, right? And so 30 minutes later, I guess, my mom comes up and she comes in my room and she sits on my bed and like puts her arm around me and says, I'm sorry, honey. I said, stop, mom. If he doesn't tell me, how am I going to know? And I took up for him.
6: Wow. Stuck up for him even after that.
1: Yeah, but he was right. It probably wasn't the right time, but he was right. Like, I knew how to play as an athletic player. I didn't take. Also, it's high school. I'm trying to not foul people. If I foul out, we're going to lose. So it was different. He was trying to let me know, really. He was just trying to keep me humble and let me know that you're going to go to college. You're going to have to take charges and dive on the floor for loose balls and all the things, right? And it was the right message. It just wasn't given at the right time, probably. Or maybe it was. It worked out, you know.
6: I mean, it worked out. You were like a standout legendary star when you played for Kentucky. I mean, first time all SEC tournament MVP, scored over 1,000 points. As you look back on that, like, did you like all the attention being a college star at one of the biggest basketball programs in the country?
1: I think it was a really confusing time. I was pretty socially introverted, not around my friends. My friends would all consider me an extrovert, but around people I didn't know, extremely, extremely guarded. And there was a part of me, I think, being so young, I was 17, 18, my freshman year at Kentucky, and kind of exploded onto the national picture at that age. I didn't really understand much of it. I did the best I could. I think I convinced myself that I liked it. It was kind of, what else was I going to do? But it was kind of overwhelming.
0: During his time at Kentucky, Rex started to feel the pressure of being a star at the best basketball program in the country. And he began to show signs of depression. Not only did he feel pressure from himself, but school officials and boosters sat him down and tried to tell him how to live his life, including who he could date.
6: Well, I just think about you talking about how kind of the university wanted to shape you into, you know, college student athlete.
1: There's another aspect of that that I'll go ahead and share. My first girlfriend is a girl named Sean Higgs, and she's black. We're from mm-hmm. the same hometown, and her brother's my best friend, was one of my best friends growing up. And we just loved each other to death. People did not like that in Kentucky. And
6: that you were dating a black woman?
1: Yes. I say girl. We were 16, you know. Mm-hmm. So, but then Sean went to She went to school at Kentucky, and we just assumed that, and I was kind of given assurances that that was not going to be an issue. So I got to school, and we'd go to class together the first day, and we have one class together. And that afternoon, I was called in the coach's office and told that, hey, look, you know, we don't care what's going on, but some people may, and you might need mm-hmm. to be discreet about that, which meant hide it. And so right away, I think that probably too led to some of my situational depression and stuff like that. It was not only hurtful to me and still is hurtful, it was devastating to Sean. And we're still great friends and everything. However, I was there for 2 years. And that was a point of contention for 2 years. And I was a depressed person that wasn't at that point. I did have a panic attack early in the year, shortly thereafter. And again, please understand, things could not have been going better on the floor. But shortly after I had maybe the second meeting with coaches, and now there's someone from, you know, like they can tell it's a booster or maybe someone in the school administration that's in there saying, hey, look, you know, somebody saw you guys out, and oh my God, you gotta be kidding me.
0: Yeah, Rex was not okay with this kind of scrutiny and policing in his personal life. And as a kid in college, he didn't have the tools to express his frustration or process that anger. Eventually, it all boiled over in a way he couldn't control.
1: So this is 1986, I guess. I woke up one morning and like my arms were like stuck to my, I felt like they were stuck to my chest. Like if I let my arms down, I didn't know what was going on. I felt very wrong as the only way to explain it. My teammate, my best friend, Reggie Hansen, was my roommate. And I said, Reg, I don't feel right. You need to go get the coaches. I think I need to go to the hospital. And he was like, what's wrong? And I couldn't explain it. I didn't know. I was scared, though. And they came to get me immediately and were going to take me to the hospital. And I guess they thought wiser heads prevailed to not take me to the hospital, because if they took me to the hospital, people were going to know. And then they were going to ask questions about whatever that was. Now, again, I didn't know what was happening, and I think they probably did, but they ended up taking me to one of the UK boosters who I know and love very, very much so, and a place where Sean and I could go and hang out. They took me to get Sean, and then they took me to this booster's house. Don Johnson's his name. Great guy. One of my favorite people. And I was there for 2 days, and Don and his wife took care of me, and I slowly but surely, I didn't go to practice for 2 days. Nobody was writing about it. It was like a big secret. And I woke up like the third day and I felt just fine. For people who don't really realize that, you know, hey, I got a lot of other life to live, I didn't think that way. I was right there in the moment playing basketball. And you can lose your, I'm not even sure I ever had an identity before I was a basketball player. So there was just a lot of maneuvering to do emotionally and psychologically that I'm not sure I handled the best, but I handled the best I could.
0: Rex Chapman did handle the pressure of being a college star the best he could. But once he got to the NBA, things in his life started to take a turn. Coming up, we'll have more from our conversation with Rex Chapman.
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0: Welcome back to Sports in America, and let's get right back to our conversation with Rex Chapman.
6: I appreciate, and I think so many people in the world appreciate, how open you've been to talking about your story. I mean, your career in the NBA, you were riddled with injuries and had surgeries and got prescribed a lot of medication and developed an addiction. You know, we could talk about this for 3 hours, I'm sure. Is there a low point that you can point to in your struggles with addiction that might sort of give us a window into you and help us learn something?
1: Probably several, but I wasn't a drinker, a smoker, a partier when I played. I drank a beer from time to time, and I'd go out with a teammate if we had two nights off and we'd drink too many beers, I'd get drunk from time to time, but I didn't party like most people think professional athletes party. I didn't.
6: You weren't on South Beach like night before games all the time, like drinking it up.
1: But I for sure knew that I was going home. So being 18 months out of the NBA, retired, never been in trouble in my life, not a thing, not ever really had an issue, bad issue anyway, I find myself in rehab, you know, where I've checked into rehab. Danny Ainge of the Celtics forever and one of my good friends came to me and said, you got to go away, you got to go to rehab, you're ruining your life, your family's life, everything. And I went because it was Danny. I respect Danny so much.
6: Everyone talks about someone needing that someone who you trust to say, like, it's time.
1: Yeah, and it was time. When I checked into rehab, I was taking probably 40 Vicodin a day and maybe 10 OxyContin a day, just eating them, chewing them up to get them in my bloodstream faster. So, but I got out of rehab and, you know, I was fine until I needed another surgery, and then I'd back on Vicodin. And this went on for 14, 15 years. But during that time, I was gambling, I was horse racing. And now I've played horses. I started playing horses when I was at Kentucky. So there you go. Well, really before that with my dad gambled too. So a lot of stuff. I always played horses my whole life. I'm not even sure I considered it gambling. What an idiot. So when I retired, that's what I did. I played horses, and every day I'd play golf, and I played horses. And you know, when you go to the track with 10 grand in your pocket every day, at least, you're going to run out of money.
0: Rex's earnings on the court created this kind of perfect storm to feed his addictive behaviors. Gambling and substance abuse went hand in hand and led to mindless shoplifting. In 2015, 15 years out of the league, he was convicted of felony theft charges. Rex was hardly aware of his actions, let alone their consequences.
1: You know, I made a lot of money. I probably made $40 million playing basketball, contracts and endorsements and stuff like that. And my wife was finally fed up in 2012. We got divorced. And for a couple years, I just wandered, really. I was taking more pain medication, but, you know, we were sharing our younger kids. And I was trying to do the best I could. And she and I, my ex-wife, weren't on good terms. And I ran out of money. And I guess I saw myself doing this. And a lot of this is a blur, but apparently I was stealing from the Apple store. And
6: I know you were convicted of that, but you've talked about not even remembering it.
1: It's just blurry. A lot of stuff is blurry from back then, but apparently I had, gone in there and shoplifted and for sure was pawning it to have money so I could probably continue to buy my medication every month, my opioids, and then B, to gamble. Arrested, and I was so lost, I didn't even know what I was being arrested for. Like, what are you doing? You're just a zombie, really. Obviously a low point. And I'm in jail, and I don't know anybody's phone numbers. You know, you used to know everybody's phone numbers by heart. The only person's number I knew was my ex-wife, and she and I hadn't spoken in some time, even though we were sharing the kids. And I called, she answered, and she was so supportive. And what do you need? And what can I do? The kids are fine. I'll never forget it. It was just such beautiful compassion in a horrible moment. What leadership she showed. It makes me want to cry thinking about it. Yeah. So I said, you need to get in touch with Gus. Gus is a guy that was going to certainly get me an attorney. And I had an attorney, but now I've got all kinds of issues. I've got legal issues. A couple of buddies convinced me to go to rehab in Kentucky. My sister as well. And I went to rehab in Kentucky, and I went to a place called The Brook, where one of my college roommates, Paul Andrews, was the CFO. And he was there with me. He'd check in with me every day, and they really walked me through rehab. And once I got off the pain medicine, well, I had an issue. I had an issue with my stomach, with ulcers that we never knew about until I got off those opioids. At that time, I had to go to the hospital because my stomach was hurting so bad. And they said, well, yeah, come to find out, all the time that I felt like I would get off opioids, I'd feel like I was having withdrawal.
6: It's actually an ulcer too. Wow.
1: Opioids cause ulcers and mask their pain.
6: Oh, God.
1: F***ed up is that?
6: Yeah.
1: And if a doctor maybe had checked this years and years ago, maybe I could have avoided it. But so once they gave me ulcer medication, I've never had anything else I feel like was a craving, which is great.
6: How are you doing today?
1: Great. I'm doing great. You know, I use medical marijuana. Actually, since I found that, and that's been, I got out of rehab and I didn't do anything for a year, nothing. That was really tough emotionally. Also, I just needed to know that I could do that. But I was starting to sense more depression and whatnot. And since I found medical marijuana, my life has changed. It's the greatest thing ever for me. And I know it is for some other opioid addicts. It's not for everyone. But it's done wonders for me socially as well, like just doing these interviews.
0: In recent years, Rex has become something of a high-level curator of the internet, particularly through his Twitter account, where he has over 1 million followers. He'll find and share feel-good videos of dog shenanigans, of neighbors showing each other humanity, or other positive content that makes people smile. It's helped him make peace with the past.
6: It's so interesting. You've had such a journey. I mean, college stardom in Kentucky and what you've been through and in the NBA and your struggles. And what's so interesting, though, is if you're a really young person who's, you know, spends a lot of time like on social media, you might just know Rex Chapman as like a star on social media. And I just like, I want to thank you personally, because like I remember during COVID and being isolated, and you would, you know, retweet these, you know, videos of someone serenading, you know, other residents in lockdown in Florence. And I don't know, like, I remember one recently, like, you reposted, you know, the anniversary of Take On Me, the Aha song. And I'm like dancing on my phone. Like, what? You've become famous for this, like making us all feel good. What led to that? What does that feel like?
1: It doesn't make us all feel good. It makes liberals feel good.
6: Okay, that's fair. You do add some politics in there. Yes, that's true.
1: But yeah, I don't know. I a few years ago, I don't know if you know Grant Williams, played at Tennessee, and this was about 5 years ago, I guess. He was coming out of college. You know, I played at Kentucky. I played in the NBA. I was doing Kentucky basketball radio at the time. But I was at the Combine in Chicago, the NBA Combine, and Grant was one of the guys there. And, you know, I had my credential on, one of the scouts and, you know, NBAers looking on. And Grant walks in on the first day out on the court, and he just bumped right into me. And he said, Rex Chapman. I said, yeah. He said, the Twitter guy.
6: There's a basketball player.
1: Yeah, he's an NBA player.
6: How does that feel? Are you okay with that?
1: Well, I am, because it's funny. But also, it's honest. And at 20 years old, some 50-year-old guy that I'd never seen play before, why would you know him? If you take offense at that, that's funny.
6: Yeah. But I mean, do you want to be remembered as an athlete or as a beloved, outspoken activist on social media?
1: To be completely honest here, I prefer to be known as anything, any of those, either of those, something other than drug addict felon. So there you have it. I really am just fortunate and thankful every single day that I don't have what I feel was jonesing for painkillers. Just waking up every day knowing I don't have to deal with a drug dealer or the pharmacy or a doctor. It was just a living hell, and I'm so happy to be removed from it.
6: I'm really happy that you've made it to that place.
1: Thank you. Appreciate it.
6: What do you get out of posting these videos that really touch so many of us? Like, what is that experience for you?
1: I posted something earlier today. It was a little girl, 4, at her Christmas recital, and she's desperately looking around for her parents. Everybody, all her friends are waving at their parents, and she can't find them, and she's fretting, and she sees them. And she can't believe they're there. And she's so happy. And then she started crying and wiping tears and waving again. And she's just so happy. That heartens me. I remember being a kid and, you know, wanting to be seen and recognized by your parents. And I have kids and they're all in their 20s now. And I picture every one of them there doing exactly the same thing. And that's something I know we all share. I fight depression all the time. I've learned to sort of manage it at this point, but that helps get me through the day. So if it helps somebody else, great, but I'm probably doing it more for me than others.
6: Rex Chapman, thank you so much. It's been an honor and pleasure hanging out with you.
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9: They're like, well, the actors should stay away from politics. I'm like, this is not politics. This is human rights.
0: Ennis Cantor Freedom immigrated to the United States to play in the NBA. And during his 11 seasons in the league, he never forgot the people who were suffering in his home country, even when speaking out meant serious consequences for himself.
9: The Turkish government revoked my passport. And they put my name on Interpol list, so in their eyes, I'm now an international criminal.
0: And his family.
9: literally, they put him in jail because of I was outspoken. That was the reason that he was in jail.
0: Enes Kanter Freedom's wild journey to the NBA. That is next time on Sports in America. This is Sports in America. I'm your host, David Green. Our executive producers are Joan Isabella and Tom Gressler. Our senior producer is Michael Olcott. Our producer is Michaela Winberg. And our associate producer is Bibiana Correa. Our engineer is Mike Villers. Our theme music is composed by Emma Munger. Our talent booker is Britt Kahn. Our tile artwork was created by B. Walling. 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You can write us at sportsinamerica@whyy.org. 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Thanks, everyone, and we will see you next time for Sports in America.

0: that is all for this Saturday. 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
6: It's the Splendid Table from APM American Public Media. I'm Francis Lamb. Eastern Iowa is not often thought of as one of the food capitals of the world, but this week, we're there, and we're going to make you think twice about that.
7: We have been in so many homes represented by our food, be it a holiday, be it Christmas, be it Hanukkah, be it a funeral, a wedding, a bridal shower. I've even done cakes that say I want a divorce. Okay? We've done it all. At Valentine's Day, we do triple X cookies. I know what people like to do behind the closed doors. So we've seen a lot of life moments.
6: That's Jamie Powers, a baker in Iowa City, and we've got an hour of delightful conversation with Iowa chefs, bakers, and farmers. It's coming up on The Splendid Table.
8: Live from NPR News in Washington, I'm Janine Herbst. Russian President Vladimir Putin is headed to Beijing next week for a state visit with Chinese leader Xi Jinping. The Russia-China summit comes just days after President Trump's own trip to China came to a close. NPR's Charles Maines has more.
9: Kremlin spokesman Dmitry Peskov acknowledged Moscow was following press reports of Trump's visit to China closely. President Putin's two-day trip to Beijing starting Tuesday now gives the Russian leader a chance to learn details firsthand. The Kremlin says Putin and Xi will also discuss pressing bilateral issues as well as key international crises. Presumably that includes Russia's war in Ukraine, where China has provided a lifeline to Russia's economy and to a degree its defense industry in the face of Western sanctions. The U.S. and Israel's war against Iran will also feature heavily, with China's appetite for Russian energy exports on the rise amid Tehran's blockage of the Strait of Hormuz. Charles Maines, NPR News, Moscow.
8: Voters in Louisiana are at the polls today for a Senate primary election that will test President Trump's grip on the Republican Party. NPR's Sam Greenglass reports Republican Senator Bill Cassidy is facing two primary challengers, one endorsed by Trump. Cassidy had voted to convict Trump on impeachment charges after the deadly January 6th insurrection.
10: Most of the seven Republican senators who voted to remove Trump in 2021 have retired. Cassidy is seeking a third term, despite Trump recruiting Congresswoman Julia Letlow to challenge him. Voters like Kevin Dupree say Cassidy's vote felt like a betrayal.
11: I'm the type of person, if you cross me, I probably won't trust you anymore. So I think his political career in Louisiana is finished.
10: St. Martin Parish GOP Chair Kelby Daigle says that's troubling.
12: Conservatism is about ideas and principles. And they always make it about Trump. What are you going to do when he's no longer in the picture?
10: Cassidy wants to repair his relationship with Trump supporters and tout his independence. This race will test whether that's possible. Sam Greenglass, NPR News.
8: In New York, thousands of rail passengers are looking for other ways to travel today after the Long Island Railroad, North America's biggest commuter rail system, shut down as workers went on strike over pay and benefits. Workers want a raise, but the Metropolitan Transportation Authority says that would force them to raise fares. Dwayne O'Connor is a railroad worker.
13: All we're asking for is fair wages. Record inflation the last few years. Our contract goes back 3 years. It's not going forward. So we went through those record inflationary years, and they're trying to lowball us.
8: The union represents around 3,500 workers, including engineers, signalmen, and trainmen. Governor Kathy Hochul calls the union's demands unacceptable, and New York City's Mayor Soran Mamdani says people should get ready for heavier-than-normal traffic. You're listening to NPR News from Washington. The USS Gerald R. Ford returned to Norfolk, Virginia today after nearly a year at sea, the longest deployment by a U.S. warship since the Vietnam War. The Navy aircraft carrier supported the U.S. war in Iran and the capture of Nicolas Maduro when he was president of Venezuela. The most advanced U.S. warship and two accompanying destroyers docked at the naval station with around 5,000 sailors waiting to see their families for the first time since last June. Defense Secretary Pete Hegseth welcomed them back, telling them, "Job well done." Much of North America will get to experience the lights of the Aurora Borealis over the weekend. NPR's Alana Weiss reports the lights will be most visible in Canada and the northern United States.
14: Brilliant splashes of green, purple, and pink are expected to streak the night sky, and a rare treat for some stargazers. The beauty of the display belies the chaos behind it. The phenomenon is caused by energized particles colliding with atoms in the Earth's atmosphere. The effect, the streaky, colorful, psychedelic display of the northern lights. Canada and the northern U.S. will have the best view of the lights, but they can be seen from up to 1,000 kilometers away. Some of the states with the best views include Alaska, Wisconsin, Montana, and Maine. The best times to see the light display are just after sunset or just before sunrise. The lights are not visible during the day. Alana Wise, NPR News.
8: And I'm Janine Herbst, and you're listening to NPR News from Washington.
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16: Hey, it's Francis. 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
17: I'm Francis Lamb, and this is The Splendid Table from APM. Our tour of the country in celebration of our show's 30th year continues this week in Iowa City. Now, you may not know Iowa as a gastronomic capital, but it is absolutely true that America's food really would not look anything like it does today without Iowa. Iowa produces more corn, pork, and eggs than any other state, and is the second biggest producer of soy and oats. So, yes, many of those are commodity crops, often for export, and the reality is that the vast majority of farms there probably don't look at all like what city folks think of when they think of farms. But it's also not accurate to think that big farms and little farms are enemies. Farmers farm for many reasons. And so, in a beautiful barn at Celebration Farm in Iowa City, we were thrilled to bring together some Iowa farmers to the stage to share what they do and why. Shay and Anna Peshek started Over the Moon Farm in 2019, raising flowers, and have since grown to humanely raise meats, including pork, chicken, turkey, and duck. Ntidi Halib started Garden Oasis Farm in 2013 on just a half acre of land. Today, he and his wife Sarah grow beautiful vegetables on 10 acres for CSA members, retail customers, and restaurants. Let's join them on stage. So hello, thank you for joining us.
18: Thanks for having us.
17: One of the statistics that we often hear about farmers in our country is that they're getting older. And it's not just because, you know, the inexorable march of time, but because as farmers age, there aren't a lot of young farmers coming in to take the average back down, right? So the average age of the American farmer today, I think, is 58.2 years old. You don't at all look 58.2 years old, so incredible skincare. But I actually want to get a little bit into your memories a bit. What are some of your earliest memories on a farm that still ring true to you today? Shay, why don't you start?
18: Yeah, so I'm Shay Peshek from Over the Moon Farm, and I grew up on a family farm in Iowa, a pretty typical family farm, and I've always been really active in agriculture. It's always just something that I loved. I was really active in 4-H and FFA. I always raised livestock. I was really involved with the county fair, the state fair. And I just knew from a young age that I wanted to do agriculture. So it just feels really special for me to also continue that family tradition. Even though it's not necessarily how my family was maybe running their farm, it's a little bit different of an operation, but it feels really special for me to be back on my family farm and continuing those traditions.
17: Anna, what about you?
19: Yeah, so I'm Anna Peshek, Shay's wife, and I did not grow up on a farm. But I did grow up a generation removed from farming. My dad's family had an apple orchard in Sebastopol, California, and although that farm and that acreage was long gone by the time I was born, my dad really carried that tradition with him and was always planting trees of the same variety that his dad grew. He was always planting Gravestine apples at the house I grew up in, and now at the house that Shay and I live in, making sure that we always know what that heirloom variety tastes like and know that history. So for me, that longest memory of maybe a farm lost is picking apples with my dad.
17: Oh, that's amazing. So it's in your DNA, kind of.
19: Yeah. Mm-hmm.
17: And Gravestine apples are native to Sebastopol. They're
19: they
17: still
19: are.
17: There. Mm-hmm. That's my one cool apple fact.
19: Uh-huh. They're a very cool apple. Yes.
17: And TD, how about you?
20: So I grew up on a family farm. When I was younger, we were doing everything from hogs, cattle, corn, soybeans, hay. We had a big family garden. My uncle raised raspberries. And I remember when we used to have cattle and we'd have all the bales stored, I remember crawling around on those and probably doing things I shouldn't be. But just growing up on the farm, there was always something to do. There was always something going on. And I think that passion just kind of stuck with me forever. And here I am.
17: Yeah. So, Titi, I want to start with you a little bit because you mentioned growing up on this farm. This was your grandparents' farm. But when we spoke the other day, you also told me that you knew that farm had evolved a lot in terms of what they were growing, who they were selling to. Tell us a little about the evolution of that farm.
20: Yeah, so when I was younger, my grandpa, he did a lot of cattle. We had hogs. They were all outdoors. We had open lots for them. And those, I do remember, loading those animals up from time to time in like our small livestock trailer, a lot different than it is now, where usually like a semi is showing up at your farm to load up the cattle or hogs. Mm. And then like the corn and soybeans and the hay, a lot of it was used on the farm. Mm. The whole family farm is about 600 acres in total, which sounds large to some people, very small to others, especially here in Iowa. So at that size, a lot of that stuff that was generated on the farm stayed there so that our animals could eat. And then those would...
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0: around and talk to people for a little bit, we all relate to the same things. 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
1: We're talking to Iowa farmers T.D. Holub and Shay and Anna Peshek. More from the stage in Iowa City in just a minute. I'm Francis Lamb, and this is The Splendid Table from APM, American Public Media.

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Thank you. All right. This next song is about colonialism and the supply chain and factory farming. It's a fun song, I promise. It's called Half a World Away.

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1: That's Parker Millsap. Nashville, Tennessee, originally from Oklahoma. The record's called The Wilderness Within You. Along with E-Tones, Christian Teal, Adam Bodine, Kevin Johnson, Helen Forster singing harmony. Parker Millsap.
2: 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And our very special thanks to Scott King and Mike Abb from the Runway Group. Thank you, you guys, for everything. And also to Joe Thompson and the entire team here at the Momentary. You're all wonderful. 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
1: 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I'm Dwight Emerson. 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
3: 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I'm Mike Smith, your host and originator of this program in August of 1982. Tonight's seldom heard music is program number 2278. And on our program tonight, we'll be offering happy birthday greetings bluegrass style to Nick Forrester, host of E-Town and original member of Hot Rise. He was born on this date, the 16th of May, 1955, in Beirut, Lebanon, by the way. And we'll say happy birthday to my friend and yours, Rodney Dillard, founding member of the original Dillards, who was born on the 18th of May, 1942. Happy birthday, Rodney Dillard and Nick Forrester. Also tonight, we pick up where we left off last week, related to the May Bluegrass Unlimited National Bluegrass Survey, that chart to which this bluegrass broadcaster sends playlists every single month. I'll remind you as well about Bluegrass and Barbecue at Silver Dollar City and the Ozark Mountain Music Association's Youth and Bluegrass Band Contest, which is coming up next Saturday, May 23rd. Let's get things started with a fiddle tune from Jason Berry and his 2019 release, Ramblin' Fiddler. The tune you're about to hear features Jason Berry playing the fiddle, the mandolin, and the guitar. Joining Berry, another mandolinist, Mr. Doyle Lawson. We'll hear banjoist Joe Dean, and on the bass is Mr. Randy Barnes. Again, from the album The Ramblin' Fiddler, this tune is cut number 10 on the project, and the tempo of this tune is much faster than the title might suggest. This is Jason Berry and the Oak Grove Shuffle.